0: Washington Watch. Syria, friend or enemy? Life is back on the ballot, and a firefighter finds a way to unite the nation. Greetings, fellow patriots. I am David Salkeld, and I'm a constitutional conservative, Christian husband, and Reagan Republican. On Thursday's edition of Washington Watch Live, Family Research Council President Tony Perkins sat down with Indiana Congressman Marlon Stutzman to get his take on diplomatic overtures regarding Syria. Here's how Tony introduced the topic.
1: The United States is making a significant change in its relationship with Syria. Now, this has been in the works. Sanctions were lifted, and effective today, the Trump administration has removed Syria from a list of countries subject to a blanket denial of U.S. defense exports, which opens the door. Now, it's not automatic, but it opens the door for transfer of American defense articles and services to Syria on a basically case-by-case basis. But the timing raises some important questions. Reuters reported today that Syrian government officials secretly met with representatives of the Iranian-backed Hezbollah in Turkey last month. This is the first known face-to-face talks between the two sides since the fall of Bashar al-Assad, former president of Syria. The sources say Syria pressed Hezbollah to stop cross-border weapons smuggling and dismantle sleeper cells, but then also Hezbollah asked that Syria not get involved in pushing them out of Lebanon. No agreement has been reached. Syria and Turkey both deny the meeting took place. And there's another significant concern, religious minorities. U.S. Commission on International Religious Freedom says Syria's transitional authorities have failed to adequately protect religious freedom and minorities, including Alawites, Druze, and Christians. USERF has actually recommended that Syria be designated a country of particular concern. So, is Syria ready for this new relationship with the United States? Joining us now to talk about this, Congressman Marlon Stutzman of Indiana, who has traveled to the Middle East multiple times and actually has met with the new leader of Syria. Congressman Stutzman, welcome back to Washington Watch. Thanks so much for joining us.
2: Tony, great to see you. Thanks for having me.
1: All right, I know that you gave the benefit of the doubt to the new leadership when they took over for Bashar al-Assad. But this is we're moving forward with the lifting of sanctions. The selling of arms and defense items to Syria, does that raise any concerns for you?
2: Yeah, Tony, obviously this is a big step, knowing that there's on a case-by-case basis that arms could be sold into Syria. Of course, as I said from the very beginning with President al-Shara, that we have to take the position that we are going to keep our eyes wide open, that his actions will speak much louder than his words. And it's there's a piece of risk here to this, of course. I talked to Christians on the ground in Syria. While they don't necessarily point the finger back at Damascus, there's still harassment towards Christians, especially at the local level. And so while Syria is dominated by Sunni Arabs, you have a Muslim president now who's in charge. And it's, it's concerning, but at the same time, he's been taking proper steps, not in every case, but in some cases, moving the ball forward. And I know that Secretary of State Rubio and others who are very engaged there are watching this closely. But I think we have to be paying attention that much more now, knowing that this is a possibility. The Druze and Damascus still aren't communicating. That's a big concern. Fingers are pointing at each other from both sides, that the other side's not willing to talk. The Kurds, of course, who are great allies of the United States, have integrated their military within the Syrian Defense Forces. That's one that we have to watch as well. That's a big telltale whether or not Damascus is reaching out to minorities. But I don't think we're out of the woods yet. So that's why we have to be very cautious and watching very closely right now.
1: We see different types of persecution of religious minorities, sometimes directly at the hands of the government. In other cases, it's the government just kind of turning a blind eye. It seems to be the latter with what we see unfolding in Syria.
2: Yeah, I would say that's probably right. In fact, we're actually going to be communicating again with the Syrian leaders very, very soon about these circumstances. And, if anyone knows of particular cases, we want to address those. Now, there was a...

0: a pastor from Lebanon. He said some unwise things on social media that got him in trouble in Syria. We were able to, through communication, through Ambassador Barrick and others, to be able to get him back home safely. And so that's why we, you know, it's two sides. And I've heard this over and over. It's, you know, there's a deep history of dislike and hatred towards one another that has to be, they have to move past that. It's a very diverse nation. And so that's one of the things that they have to find a way to be Syrians first and not let their tribal histories set in, you know, come in between them. And so it's still, we've got a long way to go, but I commend the Syrian people. They've definitely have made steps forward. It could be a tremendous accomplishment if President al-Shara respects religious freedom, respects free enterprise, protects property rights. Those are all things that he says the right things, and we just want to continue to watch. So this step here by the government, by the U.S. government, it's a big step of trust. But that's why groups like yourselves and others that pay attention into what happens in Damascus, we have to be very vigilant right now, watching and being careful. And again, voicing our opinion to be sure that Christians and other minorities aren't negatively affected by any of this.
1: Congressman Sussman, any concern about this Reuters report that there were secret talks held between Syrian officials and Hezbollah in Turkey?
0: Yes, for sure. I mean, Turkey is moving the wrong direction. President Erdogan is much more fundamentalist as a Muslim leader. And, you know, one of the things that we've been opposing is the sale of F-35s to Turkey, even though they're a NATO ally. My concern is that Turkey's going the wrong direction. And we don't want Syria to be saddling up to them, or to be even, influenced with a heavy hand by Turkey. You know, what we're really focused on is trying to build the bridges between the United States and Syria, and the bridges between Israel and Syria and other Gulf state countries, other Abraham Accord countries. President al-Shara told me early on that he would be open to joining the Abraham Accords. I hope that is what his goals are. And so every time we take a step like this and give them a little bit more ability, you know, now the sanctions are lifted. They're no longer a country designated as a terrorist nation. They have swift bank transaction capability, which is really important for the economy. And so everything that we pay attention to is, how is this going to affect the people in Syria? How is this going to help the people in Syria rebuild their country more than anything else?
1: We just have a little over a minute left, Congressman Stutzman. You know, you and I talk often about foreign policy. I think it's important. I think for Christians, we need to understand what's happening around the world. In terms of U.S. foreign policy, what impact might this election, this midterm election, have on America's standing in the Middle East?
0: Well, I think a lot of it, Tony, is going to be the support that President Trump needs in Congress. You know, he has been the strongest diplomat, the strongest negotiator that our country's seen since Ronald Reagan when it comes to foreign policy. And President Trump is, of course, doing the right thing by eliminating the IRGC, the Revolutionary Guard in Iran. And that affects all those other countries. That affects, you know, what we did know about, you know, Iraq. Saddam Hussein was a dictator. And what we knew about Assad in Syria, he was a dictator, potentially even trying to develop nuclear weapons themselves. So we don't want any of these countries trying to develop nuclear weapons and create an arms race. And they would not only use that leveraging Israel, but they would also leverage right. The United States and others.
1: All that hangs in the balance in this election. Congressman Marlon Sussman, thanks for joining us. Folks, stick with us.
2: I think all people really need to have this type of education.
3: Well, I can tell you that it's been an amazing course, period.
4: I think this course is a reminder that a biblical worldview should really impact everything. 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It should impact what we're doing with our families and with our work.
5: God and Government is a video-driven, Bible-based training course from Family Research Council that explores the connection between biblical principles and American government. In this six-session video series, FRC President Tony Perkins equips participants with a practical understanding of civil government from a biblical worldview.
3: I would encourage all people to take it. I almost wish I would have took it earlier, that I could have taught my kids this.
6: I wish I had known these things when we were homeschooling, because I think children and my adults now would just greatly be influenced by that information.
7: So I'm an attorney, and for me, it gives me some direct practical knowledge of what I can do to try to impact my legal community to make better legislation, to try to encourage legislators to make choices that have a biblical worldview, which is what we really want.
8: Any pastor would benefit from taking this course because we are dual citizens, right? We are citizens of the kingdom of God, but we're also citizens of this great land, and that comes with responsibility.
4: Even as someone who has been involved in these types of issues for a while, you're learning little bits and pieces of new stuff all the time, but it's also approachable enough that newer people, younger people, high school, college students, they can really glean something from this. So I would encourage everybody to take this course, whether it's the videos, whether it's doing it in person. Bring your Bible study group through it, bring your homeschool group through it, and equip yourself for these challenging days ahead.
5: View the course at frc.org/God and Government or on the Stand Firm app.
1: 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And while much attention is focused on the battle for the control of Congress, and rightfully so, but the fight for life is another battle that's being waged right now. Voters in several states will decide this fall whether their states will protect pregnant women and unborn life or pave the way for abortion on demand. And one of those states is Missouri, where voters are being presented with Amendment 3, also known as HJR 7, which would restore pro-life values back into the Missouri Constitution. Joining us now to talk about this is Missouri Governor Mike Kehoe. Governor Kehoe, welcome to Washington Watch. Thanks so much for joining us today.
9: Tony, thank you so much for having me on. This is a huge issue, and I appreciate you opening people's eyes on how important this is.
1: Well, first, before we jump into the specifics, I just want to thank you, Governor. You've got the entire statewide elected officials in the state of Missouri are leaning into this, and you're helping lead the way, and I just want to commend you for that. Because Missouri, I've been there a lot. We got a lot of listeners in Missouri. Missouri is a conservative, pro-life state. This is an opportunity to correct something that went wrong in 2024.
9: Well, Tony, I tell people all the time that I think an elected official's number one responsibility is to be able to speak for the lives that can't speak for themselves, for the innocent that are still in the womb. My wife and I have 4 children, 1 grandchild on the ground, another one coming. It never hits home more than when you hold that baby in your hand. And we're proud to be part of a pro-life community here for a long time. My wife, Claudia, is the treasurer for the committee that's running the Yes on Amendment 3 campaign. We're all in. Every day we're trying to promote to Missourians. And as you mentioned, we're a very Christian family value state. The importance of what Amendment 3 is and how important it is to vote yes on Amendment 3.
1: Okay, let's talk about Amendment 3, because it not only protects the unborn, but it also protects the rights of parents in many ways and protects children from this ideology that has been mutilating our children. Talk about that.
9: Yeah, there's no other way to put it. It is mutilation. And the legislature passed a law that has a sunset that prohibits children, minors, from having transgender surgery, any of these hormone blocker treatments, all this craziness that's going on that tries to change what God gave us at birth, which is not changeable, by the way. And that has a sunset in 2027. So not only does Amendment 3 protect innocent life, restoring some of the safeguards so we do not have abortion on demand, it also puts into our state's constitution that transgender surgery on minors is not allowed.
1: So this Amendment 3, will be on the ballot, and the call is to vote yes on this amendment.
9: The call is to vote yes on this amendment. And I'm telling you, Missourians, as we travel the state quite a bit. I've been in 5 different cities in the last 3 days on multiple different issues. I have folks coming up to me all the time saying, tell me this isn't true. We don't have abortion on demand. We have abortion essentially on demand in Missouri now. The last crazy group of people that came in from the east and left coast came onto our ballot in 2024 and erased what a very pro-life legislature and pro-life governors had put into place over a period of years with outside money and outside influence. Now we need to restore back to those common sense Christian principles that protects lives and, to your point, protects children from those surgeries.
1: So, Governor Kehoe, what this does as well, because in 2024, as you mentioned, that outside money and influence that came in, and in the wake of a lot of confusion in the overturn of Roe v. Wade and the Dobbs case, a lot of people were misled. This actually put abortion into the Constitution and does not allow, I'm talking about the one in 2024, the legislature, the General Assembly, to enact laws to protect women. Now, this will correct that, allowing the General Assembly to enact laws that will ensure the health and safety of women in connection with abortion. So this rights a lot that was done wrongly in 2024.
9: You're exactly right. 2024's initiative was horrible for multiple reasons. It barely got passed. The name of our organization for the Pro Amendment 3 is Her Health, Her Future, because, Tony, it is about women's health. It is about protecting children. It is about restoring Missouri's common sense Christian principles back into our state and actually into our Constitution. Yes on 3 has never been more important than it is now.
1: What's the website where people can find out more information there in Missouri?
9: Well, you can go to Her Health, Her Future. If you Google Yes on 3 for Missouri, you'll get to the various sites. We have fortunate enough to have in Missouri multiple pro-life organizations, from Vitae to Missouri Right to Life to 40 Days for Life. All of these pro-life organizations working together nationally. Susan B. Anthony has been fantastic to work with on this as we promote it. So you'll be able to get to multiple resources on what that will take you. Most importantly, I want to say, Tony, quickly, is that we had a meeting just a few months ago with denominations from all across our state, every Christian denomination you can think of, encouraging them to talk to their members, their congregations, the people in those churches, to make sure they know how important it is. And I can tell you, our Christian community has never been more united about the importance of being Yes on 3. And I think if you go to any of your churches, no matter what denomination you are, your pastor, your minister, your holy person that is running that church will be able to tell you how important Yes on 3 is and give you even more information.
1: Oh, I know that's happening. I've talked to many, many pastors in Missouri. They're focusing on this. In fact, I'm going to be in Missouri later this month. I'll be in Jefferson City on October 22nd at a pregnancy help center there in central Missouri. And then I'll be preaching in Kansas City at Fellowship Church, all three morning services, encouraging people to take a stand for life. One other point, Governor Kehoe, I want to mention here that was egregious is that it took away the regulations of these abortion clinics to make sure that they were clean, sterile instruments. This would fix that as well.
9: Yeah, and again, it's common sense, Tony. What was passed that Missourians don't even realize in 2024 allows some of these clinics to work, operate in the worst conditions. No standards have been established for these clinics. And not only is it bad to have the abortion, it's really bad to look the other way when it comes to women's health issues. And so Amendment 3, Yes on Amendment 3, will really help us make sure that the women's health and, again, children's health is best protected. And by the way, I'm familiar with the Pregnancy Resource Center in Jefferson City. We're happy to have you here, so thank you for coming to Missouri.
1: All right, Governor Kehoe, thank you for joining us as well. And, folks, if you live in Missouri, Yes on Amendment 3. All right, don't go away. We're back with more Washington Watch after this.
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1: This is Washington Watch. I'm Tony Perkins, your host. Good to have you with us. All right, for the last 5 months, Andrew Coats and his family have been trying to get the city of Fremont, Nebraska, to correct a wrong. Well, last night, after a national uproar over the blatant discrimination toward homeschool graduates, the city council unanimously voted to amend a policy that had unilaterally been amended by the HR department to exclude homeschoolers. And that was right after Andrew Coates, a volunteer fireman and an EMT, applied for a full-time position. Now, supporters and strangers alike who were incensed by the actions of the city showed up in force last night. Now, I've been spotlighting Andrew's case because of its implication for homeschoolers across the state of Nebraska and literally around the country. So in addition to having Andrew on this program last week, we also had him and his parents on stage with us last weekend at the Pray Vote Stand Summit to share their story and their five-month-long effort to get a resolution. Well, Andrew's father noted last night during the city council meeting, after doing all they could, all that was left was they'd prayed, they'd voted, and they were going to keep standing. I will have to say I watched the entire city council meeting on the Stand app. I was very impressed with the citizens from around Nebraska that showed up to testify, moms and dads, including some of our Pray Vote Stand chapter leaders in Nebraska. And I would say I was not impressed with the city council, who for the most part were simply trying to cover their tracks. But this is a testament to what citizens can do when they get involved. And by the way, this is an opportunity. If you'd like to find out more about our Pray Vote Stand chapters, you can text chapters to 67742. If you want to find out if there's one in your county, or if you'd like to start one, text chapters to 67742. All right, Andrew Coates joins us now to share more about last night. Andrew, welcome back to Washington Watch. Good to see you.
14: Hey, Tony. Good to see you again.
1: So I just want to first get your reaction to what happened last night.
14: Yeah, it's just really encouraging to see that Fremont's taking that next step to recognize homeschool graduates to work for the city of Fremont now. So it's encouraging to see that they're taking that next step forward in the process.
1: Now, we had a couple of our team members actually there from Family Research Council on site, and they heard that the city council meetings typically have 5 to 6 people on average. Last night's attendance was, according to city officials, the largest in memory. That must have been encouraging to you and your family. Some of them testified they knew you, knew the family. Others just came because they had heard recently of the incident. I would imagine that that was pretty encouraging.
14: It really was. Like you said, we had members of FRC there from Washington. We had FRC chapter from Lincoln, my fire chief, friends and family, and other churches just come and support what was going on. So it was just really, really encouraging to me and my family to see all those supporters behind us in this fight.
1: So if I were to ask you the question, what stood out to you last night? Was there a moment or a couple of moments that that really stood out to you?
14: I would say definitely my dad. The way he took the stand and with confidence and the way he presented himself, I've just always admired that. So again, I just continue to admire my father and the way he chooses his words and takes his fights.
1: Well, I thought it was I did appreciate what your dad had to say. I was impressed with everyone who sat down there at the table to testify. There were well-informed, and it shows what happens when citizens get involved. And I'm just grateful for you and your family not just shrinking back when this incident occurred, but fighting until reinforcements came and people joined to the cause. And I think you've said this, and it was certainly mentioned last night, this wasn't just about you. This is about homeschool students. This is about parents choosing to educate their children at home. And then a city council, an HR department marginalizing that choice.
14: Yeah. Yeah. So now it's getting better. It's not, you know, in the famous words, it's not exactly righting a wrong that happened in the past yet. But again, it's a step in the right direction, allowing homeschool graduates to work for the city.
1: Right. Right. You're correct. It hasn't fixed everything, but we're hopeful that other homeschool graduates will not have to endure what you did. In fact, we've had conversations with state legislators, I anticipate there's going to be legislation there in Nebraska to fix this as well. Andrew Coates, I want to again commend you for your willingness to endure this, but to stand up for what is right, not just for yourself but for others, and to be a servant. We greatly appreciate that and recognize it. So thank you for joining us.
14: Absolutely. Thank you for having us, and thank you for all that FRC has done. We really really just appreciate you guys and all that you continue to do for us.
1: Well, we are happy to be able to do that. And so, Andrew, just keep standing, all right? Well, I will tell you, it was encouraging to see what can happen when collectively we stand together. You know, here in Fremont, Nebraska, a family just trying to right a wrong. But then we were able to connect with people all across the country. And I want to thank those of you who responded and emailed that city council. They made reference to that last night. And so thank you for responding. This is the vision for our Pray, Vote, Stand chapters across the country, is to be kind of early warning detectors. First, to try to prevent this from happening by having the proper relationships and informing elected officials. But then when they go wrong, sound the alarm so that we can join together.
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1: Welcome to Prophecy Today. I'm Jimmy DeYoung Jr. And along with my brother Rick, we examine current events in the light of God's prophetic word. Rick, we've got upheaval around the world. We've got militaries on the move. We got world leaders making decisions that are going to affect tomorrow. And remember, as you listen today, all these nations are involved in Bible prophecy. Our worldview has to be about what is taking place and how it relates to Bible prophecy. Let's get started with our first, Ken Timmerman.
2: Well, that's right, Jimmy. I have Ken Timmerman with us. He is our expert in geopolitical affairs. He's an author and an analyst. You can find out more about him by going to his website at kentimmerman.com. Ken, thanks for being with us today.
3: Thanks for having me on, Rick. It's always a pleasure.
2: Well, Ken, lots to talk about this week geopolitically. Let's start with Iran, where a third carrier strike group is heading towards the Middle East. What is going on here?
3: Well, the USS Theodore Roosevelt, an aircraft carrier, and its entire strike group left San Diego several days ago, and they're headed for the Middle East. They're going to be joined by a third Marine Expeditionary Unit with an additional 2,000 troops. So you're going to have roughly 7,500 Marines and another 10,000 Special Forces in the region and three aircraft carriers. Each one of those carriers, don't forget, has 72 attack fighter jets on it. So that is a huge armada steaming for Iran. I think it's crystal clear we're going back to hostilities. Whether it happens before the midterms or after the midterms is another story. The Iranians, I think, because they systematically misjudge our politics, I believe the Iranians will attack first. I think they will provoke a U.S. reaction. And President Trump has made clear he is not going to put up with any Iranian shenanigans. We have the CENTCOM rule, the 3-2 rule of Admiral Brad Cooper. You hit two of our ships, we sink three of yours. And I think that is going to be the rule of this next campaign. But I think it's going to go further than that. I think President Trump has made clear that this negotiation phase is going nowhere. The Iranians have not even opened the nuclear file. And that's what, from the U.S. point of view, this war is all about, preventing a nuclear-armed Iran. The Iranian parliament, Rick, is discussing pulling out of the non-proliferation treaty. They're doing this openly. And if they pull out of the NPT, basically that allows them to test a nuclear device without international sanctions coming on them. So I think we're headed for a renewed crisis before the midterm elections. The Iranians think that will draw support away from President Trump. I think they are going to be wrong about that, and it will only reinforce American support for their president in a time of war.
2: Ken, you wrote a book, The Iran House, Tales of Revolution, Persecution, War, and Intrigue, and that's available wherever you buy books. And Ken, you understand this area, this country. As we look to the future, is there a possibility of regime change, which was probably the main way that this area is going to change?
3: Well, I think everybody realizes that as long as the current Islamic regime stays in power, they will never give up their nuclear weapons. And since that is President Trump's number one demand of the regime, you're at an impasse. And that impasse will be solved by force of arms. Now, does that mean that the regime is going to fall when they inevitably get their entire economy smashed by the United States? I don't know. That is not a U.S. war goal. The president has never said that. And I'll tell you why, Rick. Because regime change is messy, is unpredictable, and this regime is extremely violent. And they are willing to use violence against their own people. I've been saying for months now that the regime that's now in power, the Islamist regime that is now in power in Iran, sees itself as an insurgency. They see themselves as an insurgency against the West, against so-called colonial powers, and they will behave like one if there is a coup and another government comes to power. In other words, they will go underground and they will fight an insurgent war against what they will claim is a colonial occupying regime, whether it's led by Reza Pahlavi or somebody else. They will call them a colonialist occupying regime. We need a counterinsurgency strategy, and we've needed that Rick, for 6 months. We have needed a strategy, the United States and our allies, that delegitimizes the regime in power in Iran and delegitimizes them in the eyes of their own people. We need to be talking about the corruption of the Revolutionary Guards. We need to be talking about the water crisis. They can't even supply water to their capital. We need to be talking about the collapse of their currency, about unemployment. Now, Scott Bessent talks about those things, but we need to be sending that message back into Iran to delegitimize the regime. Because the last thing we want to do is to be fighting an insurgency in Iran.
2: Well, Ken, let's continue on and stay in the Middle East there, and let's talk about Saudi Arabia for a little bit. They have resumed Red Sea oil exports, which is very key when it comes to talking about the Strait of Hormuz, all kinds of other things going on in Saudi Arabia as well. Could you give us their position right now?
3: Well, you may recall that the Iranians had attacked their oil pipeline that was taking oil into the Red Sea. That was about 10 days ago. They have repaired it. They have new pumping stations. Those oil exports have resumed. The Houthis are in Yemen are serving as Iran's proxy for these attacks. By the way, the Houthis have also been attacking Mecca and Medina. Pretty extraordinary when you think about it, because the holy mosques in Mecca and Medina are supposed to be holy for all Muslims, but then you have the Houthis, who are Shia, who are backed by Iran, attacking these holy sites in Saudi Arabia with drones. Just this past week, they launched a drone attack that took out the a transformer that was supplying power to the mosque in Medina, the second holy site. These are the first such attacks by the Houthis since 2017. So this is an important development. And for the Iranians to attack Islamic holy sites is pretty extraordinary.
2: And Ken, this comes amid the fact that the United States is considering selling F-35s to Saudi Arabia.
3: Right. The president promised that to Mohammed bin Salman last November, and now the administration has kind of worked out all the paperwork. They're going to send that to Congress. Look, they are not going to send the same F-35s to Saudi Arabia that they send to Israel. I think it's pretty clear. They will be downgraded in certain ways. But there are concerns that that the Saudis have a military and intelligence relationship with the Chinese, and that Chinese intelligence officers could get access to the F-35s at Saudi air bases. This is something I am sure the administration is aware of, and something that they will work on to make sure it doesn't happen. We do not want the Chinese to be getting access to our stealth technology. There was an incident just recently where there was a shipment of parts to Australia of F-35 components, in particular the canopy. Very sensitive, because that is stealthy. And that shipment got diverted, Rick, to communist China. So I guarantee you the Chinese military scientists are examining that canopy to see what makes it so stealthy. We don't want that to repeat itself in Saudi Arabia.
2: Ken, final subject before I let you go today. The political winds of change are blowing in Europe, especially in Germany, and it could mean changes for all of Germany, especially NATO. Can you talk about this?
3: Well, in Germany, they had a regional election recently where the AfD, the Alternative for Germany, the so-called far-right party — they're not as far-right as people want to say, they just don't want to have a Muslim invasion of Western Europe, which I can understand. At any rate, Merz, the prime minister, he is going to lose his support. The AfD is very upset with him. Merz is clueless. He plays up Putin as the boogeyman, trying to get people to support him, but it's not going to work. But it's not only in Germany that you have election chaos. In Sweden, just this past week, the left-wing parties, which barely won the national election 2 weeks ago. They won it by three seats, 176 to 173. They could not form a majority. And this is as you have extraordinary investigations of voter fraud going in support of the left-wing coalition. And this was among Somali immigrants in Sweden. They were delivering pre-marked ballots for Communist Party candidates. The communists have joined the left, the Social Democrats. So Sweden is in turmoil, and you don't know how that election is going to be finally decided. Apparently, there are 11 seats that are being investigated for massive voter fraud, and they could have a retake, a new election in those 11 circumscriptions. And Rick, all this happens also as you have riots in France. Now, in principle, Rick, these riots began with high schoolers where they were demanding more money for high schools, but very quickly they were taken over by the far left, the former Communist Party, and you saw a proliferation of Hamas flags, of Palestinian flags, riots in Marseille. You had open gunfights as well. So Europe is really losing much of its social cohesion, Rick, and we are going to see the stitching of Europe's cohesion, I think, begin to loosen in the weeks ahead.
2: Very interesting. Well, Ken Timmerman for Prophecy Today. Ken, as always, we appreciate your insight looking at things geopolitically around the world. Thanks so much. Look forward to talking to you again soon.
3: Thanks so much, Rick. God bless.
1: 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We're going to take a break, and when we come back, our Middle East news update with David Dolan right here on Prophecy Today Weekend.
2: Welcome back to Prophecy Today Radio, the program that looks at current events in the light of Bible prophecy. Well, this is the portion of the program we call it our Middle East News Update. We look at news coming out of the Middle East in general, but Israel in particular. To do that, we have with us journalist Dave Dolan. Dave, thanks for being with us today.
4: It's always a blessing, Rick.
2: Well, Dave, the big story coming out of the Middle East and Israel for sure is the attempted hijacking of a flight from Dubai to Tel Aviv. Can you tell us what happened in this dramatic episode?
4: Well, Rick, what was meant to be a week of celebrating the Feast of Tabernacles so closely turned into a week of mourning and disaster and multiple funerals with over 160 Israelis on the Air Dubai jet that the co-pilot took over. Prime Minister Netanyahu said that he didn't smuggle on a knife. He used the emergency crash axe that all cockpits in the world have, because since they put the reinforced doors after 9/11 on planes everywhere, they have to have a way to get out of the jet if it does crash and they're still alive. So that's what he said happened. He picked it up. Of course, that was on a flight from Dubai to Tel Aviv. There's some speculation he intended to take over the plane and then crash it into possibly the Knesset building in Jerusalem or some other public building. So it would have been not just the 172 people overall on board that would die, but whoever else was hit. We'll find out all that and the other miracles, so many miracles in this, Rick, but one of the main ones is that both the pilot and co-pilot are alive, and the co-pilot, the attacker in particular, and they're interrogating him. He was moved to the UAE yesterday, and Israel has sent some investigators, and the UAE, of course, itself is. The Saudis are involved, and U.S. crash experts are also said to be there, but they're going to find out who he was. They know now, as Netanyahu said, he was radicalized. His online statements show that he was a Muslim fundamentalist. He talked about killing Jews, and how he passed security to get on a flight bound to Tel Aviv is a huge question. And of course, Air Dubai stopped all flights to Israel immediately after the incident on Wednesday, and they haven't been resumed yet. Israel yesterday, Rick, sent several jets to Dubai to pick up to the UAE, not just Dubai, to pick up Israeli passengers that are still there, stranded there, not on that were intending to fly back on the Air Dubai flights that have been canceled. So they're sending El Al jets and some others. There's been some complaints from the Abu Dhabi leaders that Israel's calling it a rescue mission. They're saying, well, there's nothing to rescue them from right now. We're not being attacked or under warfare. They're here. They're fine. They're in their hotels. We're taking care of them. But Israel, frankly, wants to get them out of there, and Israelis from all of the region, frankly, Rick. But just a series, as everybody knows by now, of real miracles. The former Prime Minister Bennett said, no, it wasn't a miracle. It was highly trained people, and et cetera. Well, come on, you had a dentist, an Israeli dentist, Dr. Shoda Musayev, who saved the life of the pilot. He started to halt the bleeding and started working on him. That is a plumber who is a huge hero, Rick, now, Yaniv Hayoun, rushed into the cockpit also along with two other Israeli men. They restrained the attacker. They got ties and tied him up. They used actually the cords from the earphones that people had to tie him up and subdue him. But it was this plumber that had watched the TV series Air Disasters, loved it, and knew how to level out the plane, basically, as a result, even though he's a plumber. So he pulled on what they call the yoke, you know, they call it a stick in an Air Force plane, but it's called a yoke in commercial. He pulled that back. Most people's instinct would have been maybe to push it forward, and he was able to stabilize the plane. And of course, Rick, it had fallen in 35 seconds, 17,000 feet, they estimate. I mean, that's a steep dive in such a short time. And of course, as President Trump noted, it ripped off the rudder in the back in the process. It was spinning. Everyone was screaming. They were going up and down. Things were flying everywhere. And of course, everybody thought it was their last moments on Earth, and they were praying and crying, etc. But those actions were amazing. And President Herzog met with the four men on Friday, and also one of the wives of one of the men, Tali, she was the one that alerted everybody on the plane that something was going on. She was sitting near the front. She took her daughter up to the bathroom, the toilet next to the pilots, and heard the commotion in there, heard screaming, and announced it to people. And that's when the men came up. And that's more importantly, when the two reserve pilots at the back of the plane came up. Now, Rick, that was a miracle. Why they were on that plane, there normally is not a second pair of pilots unless it's an over 6-7 hour flight. Then there's always two sets. But this wasn't scheduled to be that long. But because of the war this year, often these flights from the UAE and from other areas in that region are diverted because of bombing or whatever, and they may last another hour or two. So it's been a requirement that they have a second set. And these guys, one was stunned, they said. One of the pilots, he just was stunned that this was happening. The other one snapped right into position. They rushed up to the front and grabbed the controls and were able to stabilize the plane fully because this plumber did a good job. He did a job to the point where they could finish the job. And of course, he was in no way prepared to land a commercial jet and know all the panels and know all the buttons and know all the routine. And besides that, the guy with the axe had already destroyed some of the equipment, they said. He'd already started smashing at that. And Rick, it was announced on Thursday to the astonishment of the Jewish community in Australia that the most prominent Jewish couple in the country, Stephen and Carol Moss, I actually met them in Sydney at a Jewish event there that they were part of and sponsored. It was at the Parliament building there in the 1990s. They were on the jet. They just recently sold a home in Sydney for $130 million. But they're known as their philanthropy. They've given copious amounts of money to Tel Aviv University and other Israeli projects, and inside of Australia as well, and not just Jewish causes, but others. So they're a well-known couple in Australia, and they, of course, would have been toast as well as everyone else. So it was miraculous. There's no question in my mind. There was a series of things that if they hadn't happened, if the right people hadn't been there, some guy that watched this TV show all the time was in the first row, a plumber, etc., and the bravery of them. And Rick, I'm just going to say it. I'm proud of these guys. I know everybody is, but what an amazing feat. And after so much bashing of Israel and the Israeli people over the past few years and all the controversy, to see them do this sort of a thing, is just an amazing thing. But of course, now everybody's waiting, Rick, for the response. And if it does turn out, as Prime Minister Netanyahu and President Trump have both said, that Iran was connected to this, ordered this, behind this, then there's going to be a huge response. And that comes, Rick, as we're preparing for a resumption of full warfare in the region. The USS Roosevelt coming in, a new aircraft carrier from the States. There's three now. The Israelis are preparing. Everybody's pretty sure that this desperate regime, it's now clearly on the outs, is going to try to do something on a major scale before they're thrust out. So everyone's worried about that, but thankful that instead of a week of more funerals, we had a week of dancing and celebration. And Rick, today is in Israel last evening, and today is Simchat Torah, the rejoicing in the law, and that is the anniversary of the October 7th attack. It took place on that Saturday morning 3 years ago. So there's mixed feelings in Israel as people remember, of course, that great slaughter that led to all of this. But the Western calendar date is next Wednesday, and that's when there's going to be some public commemorations of it.
2: Well, David, as I wrap up here, this episode certainly displays a resolve and a resiliency of the Jewish people. It's been on display since 1948 and even before that, and it also highlights the fact that God has a role to play for the Jewish people in the future.
4: Well, and Rick, these are the Jewish people, and those that recite the Psalms, which is a good portion, also recite that portion that says, we have received escapes from death from on high, that the Lord has delivered us from actual death. And that's, of course, what everybody is thinking now this week. And again, we know there's more trouble ahead and more warfare ahead. But a bright pause where everyone could hug each other, smile, and just sing with all of their hearts, Am Israel Chai, the land of Israel lives, as they did as the passengers were returning. So God has chosen Jerusalem. God has chosen Israel. It's not you. It's not me. It's nobody else but him. And he said, I'll look after you. I'll be your guard. You'll be under my wings. And so they are.
2: Dave Dolan reporting for Prophecy Today. Dave, thanks so much for being with us today.
4: You're welcome, Rick. God bless.
1: Rick, at the outset of the program, I talked about having a biblical worldview and brought up the fact that we had to have a prophetic biblical worldview, which even works even better. And we've talked about that before on the program, and it's so very important. I feel like our interviews with Ken Timmerman, David Dolan, really good today. So I think that's something that we really appreciate, the information that they give to us, and it's very relevant. All those nations, the leaders, military powers on the move, ours, for instance, heading to the Middle East, and President Trump saying that the war will be over soon. So he must have a plan up his sleeve. Wouldn't you agree?
2: I would certainly hope so. I know that God has a plan up his sleeve, if you want to put it like that. And so we know that this is all in his timing and prophetic timeline looking forward. But, you know, Jimmy, you talk about having a Christian worldview and having a prophetic worldview. One thing that that has helped us do on this program is look at key trends that are taking place in the world today and that are kind of telling us where we are at in God's prophetic timeline. One of them was the alignment of the nations. We talked about that quite a bit today as we look at China and Russia and Iran and what's happening in Europe. So we certainly did cover that today. Another one is what we call the arrangements for the temple, the arrangements for the building of the third temple. And to that end, I have a listener who he sent a note into us today, and he said he was calling regarding a video that we did, you and I did, with our dad, the late Dr. Jimmy DeYoung, on the Temple Mount, presenting the Ready to Rebuild video. He wanted to know when it was produced, and he wanted to know if there are any more recent developments regarding that temple to be rebuilt on the Temple Mount in Jerusalem. Jimmy, you were very involved in that. You know a lot about that. Tell us about what you remember about putting that video together, and then maybe some updates.
1: Yeah, well, we had the first video, the very first video that Dad did was called Ready to Rebuild, and then 20 years later, we updated that video and called it Ready to Rebuild Revisited, and we revisited everything that had been done in the previous 20 years leading up to the video. So much has been done. A lot of implements have been put together for the Jewish people to rebuild a temple. The Temple Institute, a Jerusalem-based organization, states its goal is to rebuild the Holy Temple. And a lot of the ritual vessels, the priestly garments, blueprints based on ancient text, including Talmudic text and Josephus, the ancient writings of Josephus describing the temple, but also using Ezekiel And that was a very interesting process for them, because there are a lot of items that are missing in Ezekiel's temple. Now, just to be clear, Ezekiel's temple is not the next temple to be built. John was told to measure a temple in Revelation chapter 11. Jesus talked about a temple in Matthew chapter 24. The abomination of desolation will be set up in a temple. And of course, that's Matthew 24, Luke 21, Mark 13. They're all talking about Jesus's return to the earth. So we know those passages pertain to when Christ returns to the earth, not to the rapture of the church. But like you said, one of the major trends of Bible prophecy that we keep our eyes on is the rebuilding of a temple in the city of Jerusalem. And they already have the implements that are used in the sacrifices, the knives that they would use. We've videoed a sacrifice of a lamb practice, because the priests have to know what to do when the temple is rebuilt. So they are practicing, they're studying, they have many men that are listed on a database of people that are, I guess you would say, qualified to do the priestly duties. They are studying those things and preparing to build a temple. They even have the priest's garments for the high priest have already been given out to people that are qualified to be the high priest. And on our video, Ready to Rebuild Revisited, we interviewed several men that are involved in this process. Chaim Richmond, of course, and then Nachman Kahana, who has received the first garment to be the high priest. Yes, there's a lot going on in Israel pertaining to the temple. In fact, the minister of government, Ben-Gavir, went up onto the Temple Mount and said that, you know, during the Feast of Tabernacles, the temple is ours. We are the masters of the house. So there's a lot of movement going on about building a temple in Israel at this point. But yeah, we did the video. So today it's very relevant.
2: It certainly is, Jimmy, and it is beneficial to us. If you go watch it online, we'll provide a link on our website at prophecytoday.com. You can watch the video free of charge. Now, of course, we used to sell the DVD, and we still do sell the DVD, but times are changing. And so if you want to, you can watch it online for free. If you like the video, support our ministry so we can keep on doing things like that. Jimmy, that first video was done by Dad in maybe 92, 93, 94, somewhere right in there, the early 90s, and you said 20 years later, we did an update, and it's probably time to do another update again, and because it's been a linear progression. We look at what's taking place on the Temple Mount. You talk about Ben-Gavir up on the Temple Mount. You talk about 1,000 Jews ascending the Temple Mount for the recent Sukkot, Jewish Feast of Tabernacles, and openly praying. This is something that has just been incrementally changing. We talk about that. We did a special program a few weeks ago, and we talk about that with Winky all the time. It's been a linear progression as we look. And again, if you could just explain for our listeners why it's so important to see that that temple is going to be built, because it's going to stand during the tribulation, correct?
1: That's absolutely correct, Rick. And really, all these things are foreshadows of things to come. And so as we see these things, it helps us to understand that we are getting closer and closer to the timeline of the rapture, because the very next thing to happen is the rapture of the church. And then the Antichrist will come on the scene and allow the Jews to rebuild a temple in the city of Jerusalem. And that's what we constantly look at. And with the things that we've seen today, Rick, the things that we've talked about, even this question about the interest in the temple, it's all there for us to be ready to understand that the time is very short and that imminent event of the rapture of the church could happen at any moment. Rick, thanks so much for doing the program today. We thank you a lot for the things that you've done, and we're excited about, again, being able to edify and educate the body of Christ. And with everything that we've seen, the rapture of the church can't be that far away. So let's keep looking up until...
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0: Welcome to Living by His Word, the teaching ministry of Pastor Mike Rodriguez from Calvary Chapel Corona in California. It is our desire that you would grow in your knowledge of God's Word and experience a deeper relationship with Jesus Christ as you study with us verse by verse through the Bible. Here's Pastor Mike.
1: In chapter 15 and verses 1 through 34, Paul spoke to the issue of the resurrection of Jesus Christ being essential to the gospel of Jesus Christ and essential to the church's existence. After all, without a resurrection, what are we to do? If we say Christ rises from the dead and he did not rise from the dead, as Paul said, we're the most miserable of all people. And we might as well eat, drink, and be merry, for tomorrow we will die. But Christ has risen from the dead. And we know this through personal experience. We know the resurrection power even in our own lives, because it is a superior resurrection. That's what this portion of 1 Corinthians 15 is all about. And so we're going to look, first of all, at the issues associated with the resurrected body. Verse 35, we read, "But someone will ask, how are the dead raised? What kind of body will they have when they come?" Isn't that like the world today? They love to question our faith. They love to attack Christianity. They love to come against us with their smart little remarks, you know. Oh, you know, you go back to the grave and you dig that grave up and you're going to find a skeleton in there with a, you know, broken down coffin and stuff. Where's the glory in that, you know? But Paul had an answer for that. The question was, how are the dead made alive? And Paul, he asked that. He addressed the question that all others were afraid to ask. And Paul wasn't afraid to address this issue. I love it. How are the dead raised? What kind of body will they have when they come? Asked Paul. And then in verse 36, well, before that, let me address that issue. The reason, I believe, that Paul was not afraid to speak of this issue is that he spoke from personal experience. Well, what do you mean, Mike? Well, if you turn forward or look at the monitors, it should be on there. 2 Corinthians chapter 12, Paul gives us some insight here to his life. In verse 2 of 2 Corinthians 12, he says, "I know a man in Christ who 14 years ago, whether in the body, I do not know, or out of the body, I do not know. God knows. This person was caught up to the third heaven, the place where God dwells. And such a man in the body or out of the body, I do not know. God knows. He was caught up into paradise and heard inexpressible words which is not lawful for a man to utter." This occurred in the book of Acts when Paul was on a missions trip preaching the gospel to the Gentiles, and he was in Lystra in the region of Derbe, and being there, he was confronted by some Judaizers who were angry at Paul and the message he was bringing, because the Gentiles were starting to come to salvation in Jesus Christ. And so they stirred up the people, and they drug Paul outside the gates of the city, and they stoned him to death. Or at least they thought they killed him. Even Paul doesn't say, yeah, I was definitely dead. But he says, I went up into paradise where I heard inexpressible words, which is not lawful for a man to utter. He saw the glories of heaven. And then he was revived, the book of Acts tells us. And so Paul, I believe, had some background experience in this issue of how the dead are raised and what kind of body they will have when they come. Because he is very serious in verse 36 when he says, "You fool, what you sow does not come to life unless it dies. And as for what you sow, you are not sowing the body that will be, only a seed, perhaps of wheat or another grain. But God gives it a body as he wants, and to each of the seeds its own body." Let's pause here for a moment. Now, Paul tells his readers not to be foolish in questioning the resurrection of the dead. He said the answer is obvious. It's God who raises the dead. And Paul believed this with all his heart, especially after his experience in paradise. In speaking to King Agrippa in Caesarea during his examination by the Roman governor Festus, Paul said in Acts 26:8, "Why should it be thought incredible by raises the dead?" He addressed this issue once again, even to the governor of Rome, and said, "Hey," or excuse me, well, the governor was listening, but to the king of the Hebrews in Caesarea, and he said, "Hey, why should you think it incredible that God raises the dead?" Paul said it's foolish not to believe in the resurrection of the dead in verse 36. Nature itself teaches us that for life to be reproduced, its seed must first die. Now, if you're a gardener or you've grown things in the past, you know, maybe even some of your BC days, you know, you tried to make marijuana plants and stuff, you know. You found some seeds left over in the bottom of the baggie of your pot, and you thought, "Well, I'll give it a shot." You know what you have to do. You have to bury that seed before anything will come of it. You can't just let it sit in the bag or sit on the top of the ground. No, it must be buried. It must die to its former self in order to yield the plant or the crop that God gives it a body for. The fruit of that seed, moreover, looks nothing like the seed itself. So we should not be surprised at the resurrection body, because God gives it a body as he pleases. Then Paul moves on to give us a biology lesson. In verse 38, he begins with, "But God gives it a body as he wants, and to each of the seeds its own body. Not all flesh is the same flesh. There is one flesh for humans, another for animals, another for birds, and another for fish. There are heavenly bodies and earthly bodies, but the splendor of the heavenly body is different from that of earthly ones. There is the splendor of the sun, another of the moon, and another of the stars. In fact, one star differs from another star in splendor." So, Paul begins by saying each seed has its own body or fruit that it produces. Apple seeds produce apple trees, which in turn produce apples, which yield more seeds. And the work continues as the apple falls to the ground, disintegrates or dissolves, if you will, and its seeds are mashed into the ground or picked up and planted. But all flesh is not the same, just as all seeds don't produce more seeds, but the fruit. Our flesh does not have the same properties as primates, for example. Darwin's theory of evolution is bogus. based on this knowledge. He said we evolved from apes, monkeys, primates, if you will. And that he saw proof of it on the Galapagos Islands, where finches' beaks grew and shrank as he observed them, and other things that he noticed. But what he wasn't taking into account was the weather system and how they would have times of drought and times of plenty of rain, and therefore the animals' beaks that were hunting for food in the rocks would grind down their beaks and make them smaller in searching for food. When there was plenty of food, their beaks would grow longer because they didn't have to work hard for it. And that's Paul's point here. Even though nature shows us that while some things start off as seeds, they will grow into fruit trees that bear more fruit. And even though there are animals that are similar to animals in the outward appearance, they're not the same. And he did this all to show that our planet is filled with these examples to answer our question about the resurrection. Not only that, he says the universe testifies to God's diversity. In verses 40 and 41, when he said, there are heavenly bodies and earthly bodies, but the splendor of the heavenly bodies is different from that of the earthly ones. There is the splendor of the sun, another of the moon, and another of the stars. In fact, one star differs from another star in splendor. There's also comets to consider, if you will. And so Paul is speaking to this issue that moons are not like other planets, and meteors are different than planets, even though some meteors are quite large and such. We can see the light of Halley's Comet from tens of thousands of miles away burning through the atmosphere when it passes near to the Earth. It's different than the sun. It doesn't have the same flame or the same power of the sun, yet it looks like it's, if it's on fire. And Paul shows us that God even uses this to show us the diversity of our life, our world, our universe. And they all show God's creativity to produce things that are mind-boggling. You know, in 1 John 3:2, the Apostle John wrote, beloved, now we are the children of God, and it has not yet been revealed what we shall be. But we know that when he is revealed, that is Jesus, we shall be like him, for we shall see him as he is. Now, David Guzik commented on that and said, God doesn't need every atom of a body to make a resurrection body. Every cell of a body contains DNA, the blueprint to make a whole new body. God can take one cell and make a glorious resurrection body from that old blueprint. But he will also glorify it and make it vastly superior than the earthly body. And that's Paul's point. One glory differs from another, but it's the same God who does all in all. In fact, he speaks of the superiority of the resurrected body in verses 42 through 49. So it is with the resurrection of the dead. Sown in corruption, it's raised in incorruption. Sown in dishonor, it's raised in glory. Sown in weakness, it's raised in power. Sown a natural body, raised a spiritual body. If there is a natural body, there is also a spiritual body. So it is written, the first man, Adam, became a living being. The last Adam, speaking of Jesus Christ, became a life-giving spirit. However, the spiritual is not first, but the natural, then the spiritual. So Paul furthers his argument about the superiority of the resurrected body and the superiority of God's creation and the fact that he does resurrect the dead. It is a body that results from the death of our corrupted physical body, another body, a spiritual body. And hallelujah, God raises it incorruptible.
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1: And all of these things doesn't change that the control that God has, or the fact that even though these corruptible bodies of ours, which grow old, mature, and one day die, will be resurrected in incorruption and become eternal in nature. Our spirit has always been eternal, but our bodies, which are corruptible, will see the victory that incorruption has over the weakness of our physical body on earth. In other words, glory will overshadow our dishonor, as Paul said. Our dead physical bodies are buried and give way to a new spiritual body. There's the superiority that Paul speaks to of the second Adam over the first. In verse 45, we read, "So it is written, the first Adam became a living being. The last Adam, Jesus Christ, became a life-giving spirit. However, the spiritual is not first, but the natural, then the spiritual. The first man was from the earth, a man of dust," speaking of Adam. "The second man is from heaven, from whence Christ came. Like the man of dust, so are those who are of the dust. Like the man of heaven, so are those who are of heaven. And just as we have borne the image of the man of dust, we will also bear the image of the man of heaven." This first Adam was liable to sin and death. God warned him not to eat of the fruit of the tree of the knowledge of good and evil. He said, "For in the day you do, you will surely die." And being a type of all humanity, Adam's sin sold us all down the river so that death came to all of us. The first Adam, however, paved the way for the second Adam. For the second Adam was God's remedy for sin and became a life-giving Savior. And Paul speaks of the transfer of glory in verses 48 and 49. "Like the man of dust, so are those who are of the dust." Here he's making a comparison to those who have no faith in Jesus Christ, those who live after the worldly way. These people are condemned to that same life that the first Adam lived. And then he went on to say, "The like the man of heaven, so are those who are of heaven. And just as we have borne the image of the man of dust, we will also bear the image of the man of heaven." This is the glory that God has revealed to us. As hard as it is for us to watch loved ones die, it is necessary in order for them to possess incorruption. If they are true believers and they love Jesus Christ, they are passing from one life into a next that is filled with glory and power from God. Paul is not saying that physical things cannot inherit God's kingdom. Matter of fact, Jesus' resurrected body was a glorified material body. He could be handled. Flesh and blood, however, is different from flesh and bones. Paul addressed our present bodies here. Jesus' resurrected body was not a spirit body, a ghost, like some try to allude that they saw. It was a material body of flesh and bones, as Luke 24:39 declares. Not a body of flesh and blood, however, because that blood was poured out on our account as we just took communion as a confirmation of that. This is a small but important distinction, for corruption doesn't inherit incorruption. Here, Paul is speaking of corruption of material and not moral corruption. Our bodies are subject to disease, injury, death, and decay, and they're not suited for heaven. And so Paul speaks to a revealed mystery, verse 51. He said, listen, I'm telling you a mystery. We will not all fall asleep, but we all will be changed in a moment, in the twinkling of an eye, at the last trumpet. For the trumpet will sound, and the dead will be raised incorruptible, and we will be changed. For this corruptible body must be clothed with incorruptibility, and this mortal body must be clothed with immortality. This is the glory of the transformation of our bodies. It's a mystery that is to be understood by spiritual rather than by merely human perception. The Corinthian Christians could not have known this truth by reason or research for that matter. They could only know it by God's revelation. A final generation of people will be transformed into resurrected bodies. They will not taste of death. Paul wrote in 1 Thessalonians 4:15 through 17, for this we say to you by the word of the Lord, that we who are alive and remain until the coming of the Lord will by no means precede those who are asleep. The Lord himself will descend from heaven with a shout, and the dead in Christ will rise first. Then we who are alive shall be caught up together with them in the clouds to meet the Lord in the air, and we shall always be with the Lord. The resurrection is the final blow to death. It is the final blow. That's why the resurrection is so vital to the gospel of Jesus Christ today. Without a resurrection, there is no hope for us. We are like spiritual creatures that just live lives out and die and then fall to the ground and decay, and that's it. Nothing else. No. God knows something that we cannot know apart from him, and that is the power of the resurrection. Jesus proved his power on the third day after he was buried, when he rose from the dead. When he conquered sin and death, he conquered the grave as well. And the grave could not hold him because of who he is. And that's what Paul is speaking to in 1 Thessalonians 4. The power of the resurrection. That there will be those even who live to that time. Paul wasn't saying he would be of that generation. He's speaking to the age of the church. And he said there will be this generation of church or of Christians who will see and hear the second coming of Jesus Christ for the church, the rapture of the church. And he will descend with a shout, with the trump of God. And when he calls out to his bride, the dead in Christ, all those who had died in years gone by, whose bodies possibly have been decomposed, burned with fire, eaten by wild beasts, digested and made into manure for the fields and such, will be gathered up in a moment, in an instant, in a twinkling of an eye. They have one thing in common with those who will be alive at that time, in that they are all born again, saved children of God, and they will rise up to meet the Lord in the air and forever be with him. This is a glorious sign of the resurrection that will take place. It is a new world order, if you will, of a life that will never die again. Death is defeated by resurrection. Paul quotes the prophets Isaiah and Hosea when he said, death has been swallowed up in victory. Where, death, is your victory? Where, death, is your sting? The sting of death is sin, and the power of sin is the law. But thanks be to God who gives us the victory through our Lord Jesus Christ. Now let's marinate on this for a little bit, shall we? The sting of death is sin, and we're all sinners. So we're all guilty of sin, and we will all pay the price of death, except for those who've been redeemed by the blood of the Lamb. That penalty has been paid by his blood. And because it has been paid, we have no fear of death any longer. The power of sin has been broken and defeated by what Christ did when he came to the earth the first time. When he comes for his church, he does not come to the physical earth to touch down on it. That will be his second advent. No, his coming in the clouds is to call his bride unto himself, because he still has some work to do on the earth. He is going to judge the earth for its sin, its wickedness, its rebellion. But the way I see the world turning, the things I read in the news, the issues I see happening in daily life, where the love of many has grown cold, where we have become so saturated with sin that people today are rushing headlong towards destruction and don't even know it. Or worse, don't even care. That's the tragedy of the days we're living in. And you've got to be blind or just stupid not to see it. And while this world has some amazing features to it, some incredible evidences of the creativity of God and such, as Paul alluded to earlier, it's not our home. Not for the believer.
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1: What does the genetic code tell us about evolution? The answer is next on today's Creation Moment. And now, here's our Creation Moments host, Ian Taylor.
2: If you own a car, you know that it has an engine, doors, and of course, wheels. There are some engineering solutions to transportation problems that are clearly better than others, and no matter who makes the car, they eventually arrive at the same solutions because they work best. The same is true of creation. If you were designing genetic material that did one thing in one type of creature and a similar thing in a completely different type of creature, you would use the same and the best design for both. That would result in similar genetic material in both creatures that was subtly different enough to do its unique job in each creature. As a result of using the best design solution rather than chance, two very different creatures would have similar genetic material, and that's what we are finding as we learn more about genetics. For example, we know that a particular gene in a developing mouse embryo influences the development of the back part of its brain. A very similar gene in the fly

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0: Aloha and praise the Lord. My name is Jason Keone Coloma, and I'm a native from Wamanalo, Oahu. I'm an associate pastor of U-Turn for Christ on Kauai. Like many, I was addicted to drugs and crime and led an evil lifestyle. But God got a hold of me while in my darkest hour and radically changed my life. 2 Corinthians 5:17 says, if anyone is in Christ Jesus, he's a new creation. Old things have passed. Behold, all things become new. Like the word says, I'm a new creation, living a joyful life on the island of Kauai, helping and leading men from once where I was in bondage and in sin that the world only has to offer. If you know anyone struggling and battling with addiction, look us up. Much aloha and God bless.
1: 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That's 778-4751. 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
1: American Family News, I'm Robert Thornton. The September jobs report came in below expectations. The U.S. gained 29,000 jobs. Market Watch thought we would see somewhere around 84,000. We'll find out next month whether any revisions were made to the number. The unemployment rate was at 4.2%. This year's Kennedy Center honors will be held at Washington's Capital One Arena, not the Kennedy Center building itself. The center's board voted last month to close the performing arts venue after a federal judge blocked the institution from returning President Donald Trump's name to the building. A federal court in Texas today issued a ruling temporarily blocking the Trump administration from building a border wall and other infrastructure across the state's Big Bend region. The news marks a win for landowners, businesses, and environmentalists in the region who have united to oppose the planned projects. States affected by last weekend's nor'easter are still dealing with the damage, but areas around the Jersey Shore may have a significant uphill battle ahead. Fox Weather's Katie Byrne is in Philadelphia with more.
2: In so many shore towns, rough waves from the nor'easter carved away feet of sand, leaving behind steep cliffs. Now the question is, how do these towns rebuild before the next storm? Federal, state, and local leaders in New Jersey have been touring some of the hardest-hit communities, pushing for federal help to restore what was lost. Stephen Rochette with the U.S. Army Corps of Engineers says surveys will show just how much sand was eaten away.
3: We're certainly seeing dune scarps, as we call them, which is significant erosion. We're seeing berm loss on the beach area that people know it.
2: The governor's office has 30 days from the storm to request a major disaster declaration. In Philadelphia, Katie Byrne, Fox Weather.
1: Russian President Vladimir Putin issues a warning to NATO countries that Russia could use nuclear weapons if necessary in response to what he calls aggression. Here's Fox's Jennifer Griffin.
4: Russia sent a written warning to NATO countries that it would use nuclear weapons if it feels the Russian enclave of Kaliningrad is under threat. Kaliningrad is wedged between Lithuania and Poland on the Baltic Sea. It is used by Russia as an intelligence listening post and base for its hybrid warfare. Putin made the warning while speaking at a foreign policy forum Thursday in Istra, Russia, a not-so-veiled reference to use nuclear weapons, part of Putin's ongoing effort to divide the NATO alliance and deter NATO from helping Ukraine.
1: Americans have stopped entertaining at home, according to a survey from the left-leaning Data for Progress. Political implications.

0: sit at home and doom scroll than it is to pick up the house for guests.
1: One of the ironies of the modern world is we live in the age of social media, and our culture is less social than it's ever been.
0: And in fact, two of the social activities that have seen double-digit increases in the last 30 years are using the internet and playing a home video game. Not surprising, since those technologies were brand new in 1995. McFarland says the bottom line is that entertaining in your home is one of the easiest ways to fulfill the Great Commission.
1: All of life is about stewardship, and all of life for the Christian is about the Great Commission. And the Great Commission requires that we get involved in the lives of people, and we need each other.
2: And that will do it for news this time around. You can see more news online at AFN.net. And we appreciate your listening. For American Family News, I'm Robert Ford.
3: You know, these songs of love that we sing are, they're so much more than just sweet songs. They really are weapons of warfare. Can you believe that tonight? It's really true. When we're singing, we're doing mighty battles in the heavenlies. It's true. Sometimes in battles, people get hurt.

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Up-to-the-minute, honest news. 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

0: following program is pre-recorded. Sometimes the simplest gifts can carry the deepest meaning. For one mother in Mexico, seeing her children receive new shoes brought tears of joy and gratitude to God. I am Rob West. All month long, we've been partnering with Buckner Shoes for Orphan Souls to provide new shoes for children around the world. Today, Sean Spurrier joins us to show us why a simple pair of shoes can mean far more than we might imagine. And then it's on to your calls at 800-525-7000. This is Faith and Finance, biblical wisdom for your financial decisions. Well, Sean Spurrier is the director of Buckner Shoes for Orphan Souls, a ministry of Buckner International that serves vulnerable children and families here in the U.S. and around the world. 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This month, we're partnering with Buckner to provide shoes for 1,000 children worldwide, and you can be a part of it when you go to giveshoestoday.org. Sean, great to have you back.
1: Rob, it's great to be with you today.
0: Sean, we've talked this month about how something as simple as a new pair of shoes can make a really big difference in a child's life. For those just joining us, and maybe this is a new idea to them, remind us what that gift can mean for a vulnerable child and really a difficult part of the world.
1: Absolutely. You know, for you and I, a pair of shoes was a choice that we made this morning, maybe a fashion choice or had something to do with what we were going to be doing today. But for tens of millions of children around the world, a pair of shoes is a primary need for attending school. Shoes prevent injury and disease. And beyond that, having a pair of shoes can restore dignity and confidence for children who lack access to them. And they let them know that they're loved and they're cared for and not forgotten when provided for them.
0: It's such an opportunity. And I love that we do this in September. We did it last September. We're doing it again this September because so many of us, and this includes my household, you know, we're just automatically, well, it's back to school month. And so let's just run out and get a new pair of shoes for the kids. It's a great fresh start. And that's just not a reality for children around the world in so many cases. And so what an opportunity, $15 at a time to put a new pair of shoes, socks, and the cost to transport them on the feet of a young child, and this can make all the difference. Now, Sean, we often focus on what a new pair of shoes means to the child receiving them, but Buckner is also coming alongside the parents who may be struggling to provide basic necessities. So what do you see in those moms and dads when they watch their child receive a new pair of shoes?
1: Goodness, that's often as special as the moment the child receives the shoes. For moms and dads, even here in the United States, it is difficult sometimes to provide what we need to for our kids. We talk to moms and dads regularly who are struggling and deciding whether or not they're going to provide shoes and clothing or food for their kids. And so we have an opportunity to come alongside families and carry a practical burden for them. And we often see just an immense amount of gratitude in the eyes of moms and dads who see that their families are being cared for and loved and that somebody's coming alongside them to help provide in that way.
0: It's incredible. And you're plugging them into local ministries, whether it's one of your Hope Centers or a local church on the ground in these communities, right?
1: Absolutely. So our Family Hope Centers are present to help provide resources and services, after-school programs, economic empowerment, spiritual discipleship, but also we are working with other ministries, organizations, and churches in these communities. And we just want to ensure that we're providing holistic care. So, and often shoes are the way that we get to connect families to those programs.
0: And these children, as they receive these new shoes, they're being seen, and that's weighty, but you're also sharing the gospel, right?
1: Absolutely. Every pair of shoes that we provide is going to have, first off, a handwritten note in it that will express the love of Christ to them. And we also get to kneel in front of them, wash their feet, mirror Christ in that way, spend time with them and communicate it to them directly. And so every pair of shoes is an opportunity for us to tangibly and verbally express the gospel to them and their families often.
0: Yeah, incredible. Well, after this break, we're going to hear from a mother named Alma, And she's going to share what it meant to see her child receive a new pair of shoes. Folks, FaithFi and Buckner Shoes for Orphan Souls are partnering this month through the end of September to provide new shoes for 1,000 children around the world. Each pair can help protect a child's health, support access to education, restore dignity, and create opportunities for children and families to hear the hope of the gospel. Every $15 provides a new pair of shoes at GiveShoesToday.org. We'll be right back.
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0: Millions of children throughout the world lack one simple item, shoes. 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A pair of shoes may seem ordinary, but it can express love, dignity, and hope, and remind a child and family they haven't been forgotten. 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We're joined today by Sean Spurrier, Director of Buckner Shoes for Orphan Souls. And Sean, I know you've talked about something before that you call the theology of the ordinary. How can a simple act like providing a pair of shoes become really a meaningful expression of our faith?
1: Yeah, you know, one of the things that animates my faith the most is that theology of the ordinary, that God uses ordinary people and ordinary places and ordinary means to love and serve his world. And I think when we're providing shoes, we're getting to participate in that. Something as small as a gift of a pair of shoes does. It provides dignity. It provides the gospel to them. And it gives us the opportunity to just see so many doors opened. So I see countless opportunities when providing that pair of shoes. That simple, ordinary gift just opens the doors to tremendous kingdom opportunity in terms of ministry and opportunity for families and children to thrive.
0: Yeah. Sean, before the break, you talked about seeing moms and dads watch their child receive a new pair of shoes and just how meaningful that is for you and the others that are a part of these shoe distributions. I want us to hear from one of those mothers directly. This is from one of your trips to Mexico. This is Alma sharing what it meant to see her child receive new shoes. Take a listen.
3: I am full of emotion. The truth is that this is something that perhaps I could not receive in my childhood, but for my children, it is real. I am very grateful and I cry with joy for you and my children. The truth is that always here in my heart is joy that through God is a blessing for you and for me. I don't know and I can't explain why. The only thing that I can do is to thank God for you and see that joy for my children because I say, I didn't have maybe that, but they do and I thank God. Thank you very much.
0: Sean, when you hear Alma say that, what stands out to you?
1: Rob, I can remember asking her the question and the tears welling up in her eyes when we just asked, you know, what was it like when you saw your children receive shoes?
0: Yeah.
1: As parents, we want to see our kids experience things that are better than what we've gotten to. We want them to have a better life. And Alma obviously didn't have access to the same things that her children are now getting access to, even as small as the gift of a pair of shoes. And so it really just kind of pulls you back. It reminds me of why we're doing what we're doing. And it shows me that this is a very tangible ministry that we're participating in.
0: Mm, yeah. There's something especially moving about hearing Alma say she never had something like that growing up, but now her children do. Sean, do you often meet parents who simply want a different experience or a better future for their children, maybe than the one they had?
1: I think that's probably the case for every parent that brings their child to a shoe distribution. They're coming in to receive something that their children need desperately to achieve education and health. And they're coming from communities where often that hasn't been readily accessible. And so absolutely. And that's one of the things that Buckner wants to provide beyond the shoes is a longer term ministry that's going to help vulnerable children and families achieve sustainability and an experience that maybe those parents didn't have when they were growing up.
0: I know you shared a little bit about this, but this relational approach is so important, Sean. Describe just what that includes.
1: Well, again, every pair of shoes kind of opens the door to relationship if we're not already in a relationship with these families. And so when you open doors to education, your children are going to be operating in an environment where relationship is rich and they're growing there. But we're opening the door to ministries where they're going to have family coaches and community members and friends who are coming alongside them to help them achieve sustainability and their God-given potential. And we're plugging them into local churches that we work alongside and other ministries. And so this work is truly relational. This is not just dropping a pair of shoes off and leaving. This is really oftentimes the beginning of a relationship or continuing or furthering a relationship. And again, it's one that really ties to some strong overall ministry opportunity.
0: Our goal is 1,000 shoes. Every $15 given will help us move toward that goal. And Lord willing, pass it. GiveShoesToday.org is the place to go. Sean, as we enter the final week of our September campaign, what is someone really becoming part of when they choose to give through Buckner's work?
1: Shoes are they're an opportunity for kind of a one-to-one direct impact. So every pair of shoes represents the life of a child. We don't always know what story that pair of shoes is going to enter, but you're entering 1,000 stories if we collect 1,000 pairs of shoes here, if we provide 1,000 pairs of shoes. We're providing access to health for 1,000 children, access to education, lowering barriers to education that's vital to their rising above poverty for 1,000 children, and having an opportunity to communicate the gospel in a very tangible way to 1,000 children. So every pair is an opportunity, and every pair represents the life of a child who's going to be impacted. And beyond that, their families will be impacted, and we've seen entire communities impacted. And so it's simple, but the impact can really be profound.
0: Yeah, there's no doubt about it. And folks, entering those stories also means greater protection for their health, greater access to education, not only that, but dignity, confidence, encouragement, and the sharing of the love of Christ. And that is paramount. Sean, we have just a week left in this campaign. What would you say to someone who may be wondering whether a gift of just $15 can really make a meaningful difference in a child's life?
1: It absolutely can. You know, every $15 actually provides a pair of shoes, socks, and it gets the shoes to the ministry program that is going to serve them. So it gets that pair of shoes to that child. You know, $150 will provide that for 10 children. These small gifts can become really powerful when people participate together. And again, we truly believe that God uses this very practical gift to do some really extraordinary things in the lives of children. So we need our friends to come alongside us to help us further this work. We would encourage you to really consider that.
0: Excellent. Well, a pair of shoes may seem ordinary, but it can become an expression of love and dignity and hope and a reminder to a child and family that they've not been forgotten. And that's what it's all about here. Sean, we're so thankful for you and your team at Buckner Shoes for Orphan Souls. Thanks for helping us see the children and families beyond every pair.
1: Likewise, Rob, we're so thankful for you and the Faith Life family. Thanks for having us on.
0: Absolutely. 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All right, there's still time to join us as we work toward providing new shoes for 1,000 children around the world. 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
0: 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Let's begin today in Texas. Gary, how can I help you?
6: Yes, I heard you talking to somebody, and I didn't catch everything that y'all were talking about. But anyways, I was wanting to know about a reverse mortgage.
0: Okay.
6: And the fact that I bought the house in October of last year, and I figured out real quick how much money is going into interest and how much the principal.
0: Yes.
6: So I just want to know if it's worth $200,000, and I borrowed $150,000, which turned into $167,000 after the closing costs, and how much I would need to save, I mean, to get that down to get a reverse mortgage.
0: Yeah, that's kind of sure. Well, that's a great question, Gary, and I appreciate you asking. What is your age, if you don't mind me asking?
6: 62.
0: Okay, great. Yeah, so you are of age in that you have to be at least 62 for a home equity conversion mortgage, the official name of a reverse mortgage, the only kind I would look at. There are other varieties, but this is the one where the FHA is guaranteeing it, so it's a non-recourse loan, meaning despite what your home value does, you would never, or your estate would never, owe more than the home is worth. And of course, you know, any equity that remains based on what you borrow and the interest and fees accruing to it would be for you to either take when you sell it once the reverse mortgage is paid off, just like a forward mortgage, or at your passing be available for your estate. So you still retain ownership of the home. You can live in it as long as you want. It's just when you move out or pass away, it's sold, the mortgage is paid off, and then whatever remains is available. The key here would be you'd have to have at least 50% equity generally as a starting point. And so that would mean your mortgage balance would need to be down, if the home appraised at $200,000, down at $100,000 in order for you to be able to, consider this. Possibly 60% equity, $120,000, but in most cases, 50%, so $100,000. So it sounds like you are a bit away from that, in the sense that you would need to bring down that mortgage to that $100,000 to $120,000. And then at that point, you could refinance the mortgage with reverse, which would mean that that payment would become optional. So you would need to wait that out. I will say, to your point about the amount of interest going, or the amount of the payment going to interest, An amortized mortgage, which is what you have, is designed so that your monthly payment stays the same over the life of the loan. But in the early years, because your loan balance is at its highest, most of each payment goes toward interest. And then as you gradually pay down the principal, the interest portion gets smaller and more of each payment goes toward reducing the loan balance. That's just the way an amortized mortgage works, which is why you need to be careful. You know, a lot of people, when rates come down, will refinance, which can be great. But if you're 5 years into a mortgage and now, you know, you're just getting to the point where you've got, you know, a bit more going to principal, and then you start over at a new 30-year, you know, you're resetting back to where the vast majority is going to interest. So you just need to be careful with that, because that's the way an amortized mortgage works. But at the end of the day, your target needs to be that 50% before this is a viable option for you. Gary, I hope that helps. Thanks for your call. Let's go to Ohio. Hi, Samantha. Go ahead.
7: Hi. I'm a single mom of three children, and I have limited income, but I was wondering how I can get my credit score up.
0: Yeah. You know, Samantha, being a single parent is challenging, and I get that. I've counseled with hundreds of single moms and dads, and I know how difficult that can be. And so I think, you know, the key is, with regard to a credit score, you know, ultimately what it comes down to is the very best thing you can do, and I know this is going to sound obvious, but I think it just goes without saying, is paying your bills on time. So to the extent you can be an on-time payer every month, that is by far the most important, because payment history accounts for the largest percentage of your score, 35%. So always make at least the minimum payments on any loans that you have. Second, and this is easier said than done, I get that, but just over time, try to reduce any credit card balances. And if you're carrying credit card debt beyond what you're paying off every month, you may want to check with our friends at ChristianCreditCounselors.org to try to get the interest rates down to get them paid off sooner, because the credit utilization ratio, fancy term for basically just how much of your available credit you're using, that's what that means, that makes up 30% of your score, and you'd really want to keep those balances under 30% of the available limit. So getting it down below 30% is really going to impact your score positively. I would say avoid closing older accounts. So try to keep those older accounts in place, because that shows a good long credit history and that boosts your score. Limit new credit applications. So new credit inquiries, which constitute what's called a hard inquiry, where you've asked a lender to evaluate your credit for the purpose of extending you a loan, that accounts for 10% of your score. And then finally, and this was a little more challenging to do, and I certainly wouldn't want you to take on a loan and pay interest just for this purpose, but I'll mention it just so you know that it's a factor. That final factor is your credit mix. And so your credit scoring algorithm wants to see that you have a variety of credit types. So credit cards would be one type, installment loans, like a car loan, would be another type. A mortgage would be a third type. Having a nice credit mix positively impacts your score. But again, not worth taking on debt and paying interest just to boost your credit score. I just want you to know that's a factor. So I think those are the primary ones. Maybe one additional kind of bonus tip is make sure you're pulling your credit report at least 3 times a year at annualcreditreport.com. And the reason is you're going to want to look for inaccuracies or fraudulent activity from accounts that are not yours, and dispute those to get those off if they're there, because those would obviously be pulling your score down. But is that helpful to you, Samantha?
7: Yeah. What was the name of that place you mentioned that could help me with my debts?
0: Credit card, sure. Yeah, it's ChristianCreditCounselors.org. They've worked with literally thousands of our listeners, Samantha, over the years. They're wonderful, godly folks that just want to help God's people get out of debt. And what'll happen is, if you have credit card debt, they're going to get that into a credit counseling program, which just basically means you're going to get those interest rates reduced, because every creditor has a credit counseling rate predetermined. So if you slide into a credit counseling program through Christian Credit Counselors, all of a sudden that interest rate is dropped, And now that one level monthly payment that you pay through them, a lot more is going to principal, so you can get it paid off 80% faster. Hey, listen, you hang in there. Great to hear from you today. And if we can serve you in any other way in the future, don't hesitate to call. Big thanks to my team today, Devin, Sandy, Taylor. Couldn't do it without them. We'll see you next time. Bye-bye.
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1: Welcome to Focus on the Family's weekend broadcast. 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
2: I'm going to time myself to see how long it takes me to load the dishwasher instead of being mad at John. And she went and she said, it took her 13 seconds. And she said, 13 seconds to put his dishes in the dishwasher. And she said, now, instead of using those things as an annoyance, I look at them and I say, I have 13 seconds to do something for him. And not only that, I'm going to use those 13 seconds to pray for his day. So she uses that as a trigger to pray. And I love that. It changes the whole climate from being an annoyance to being a time when marriage can flourish.
1: That's Jody Berndt describing the powerful impact that pausing for prayer can have on your marriage. This is Focus on the Family with Jim Daly, and I'm John Fuller.
3: John, it's said that praying in your marriage is one of the most important things you can do. And yeah, I've tried it both ways. You know, Gene and I, we got busy and, you know, we'd go through long stretches where we weren't praying together. And I think that is kind of disastrous. And then when you do pray together consistently, it's amazing how that just, I don't know, rubs some of the edges off in terms of those hot buttons that you can push, right? And so today we want to talk about that. One of the great statistics in Jody's book says that married couples who pray daily have less than a 1% divorce rate. So how about that for a silver bullet when it comes to keeping your marriage together and moving forward in a healthy way? Let me add to, a young woman said to me the other day, whenever I hear in Christian communication someone talking about marriage, they talk about how hard it is to work at your marriage. Let me kind of debunk that a little bit. The reason we talk about that is because you want to have a marriage that's really good, right? So it takes a little work. You know, if you want to be in shape, you got to go to the gym, that kind of thing. So it's not a burden. These are things that we want to equip you with so that your marriage can be the best it can be. Mm-hmm. So if you're hearing, oh, it's hard work to be married, it's awesome to be married, and it does require some work, but it's a good thing.
1: Yeah, it really is a wonderful gift, and we're going to be talking with Jody today. She's been here a number of times, and she's a public speaker, a Bible teacher, and author of the best-selling Praying the Scripture series, and one of the books in that series is called Praying the Scriptures for Your Marriage. We'll have more details about Jody and this great resource at our website.
3: Welcome back, Jody. So good to see you.
2: Thank you so much, Jim. It is a delight to be here.
3: Good, good. I need it now. I need to confess. I'm sitting here thinking about it. Jean was the one who said, we need to pray more together. So she gets the credit on that. I want people going, oh, Jim is so wonderful.
2: Jim is wonderful, but we really love Jean.
3: No, Jean's awesome. Jean is the anchor. But it's true. So often, you probably see that too. You know, women, they want to feel that connection that way. And I would think typically, but maybe I'm just trying to get myself out of, you know, spiritual jail here. But typically, I would think the wife is the one suggesting, why don't we pray more together?
2: Yeah, that's certainly what we heard before.
3: Ooh, I wrote thank
2: this.
3: You.
2: you're not alone,
3: okay,
2: Jim.
3: Good.
2: You're
3: I'm
2: not
3: normal.
2: Alone. No, before I did this book, I threw out the question on social media, you know, and in my email group, what would you like God to do for your marriage? And it just was interesting to hear people's responses. And you can imagine the different things people wanted: better communication, help handling money, handling conflict, dealing with parents and in-laws, that kind of thing. But one of the things that came up again and again, and it won't surprise you, is that people wanted that deeper intimacy, spiritual intimacy, not just with God, but with their spouse. And I think that's great. I really do. I encourage people, think about what you would like in a spouse. Or if you're already married, you know, speak to those things you are seeing that are positive in your marriage, in your spouse, and breathe life into those things by affirming them. But I think we make a mistake when we think we can find the one, because you get married and immediately you change. You know, I say that college Jody that Robbie fell in love with was way more fun, I think, than newlywed Jody, who was trying to juggle a job and a house, you know, and a new marriage. And then along comes mother Jody, and mom Jody, you know, is less fun because she's starting to worry. And so, I mean, I would say, and they say, what do they say? I've been married to 37 women or 37 men, and they've all been the same person, but they change all the time. So I think sometimes Stanley Hauerwas is a, I don't know, an expert of some kind. I don't know exactly his degree, but He writes that the challenge in marriage is learning to care for the stranger to whom you find yourself married, because you do wake up sometimes and say, wow, you know, you've changed, I've changed, we're all changing. So yeah. I think that's really important.
3: You know, let me ask you this. You're mentioning the multifaceted part of life. You start as dating your husband.

0: life. That's been a little bit of a mountain to climb, because as husbands and wives, as men and women, we approach prayer differently. I like to use a prayer journal. I'm fond of praying out loud. He's very good at praying in his head. He doesn't need to write everything down to remember it. And so for us to have that shared connection, we've had to be kind of intentional and just say, you know what, let's take my hand and let's just pray about whatever it is that's concerning us. And it might be, like, for anybody listening who thinks, oh, wow, Jody and Robbie have this deep an intimate, wonderful, long-term prayer life, we might pray for 3 or 5 minutes about something. And I have these things on my website that are 31-day prayer calendars that just have one verse, because I'm so all about making prayer doable. And I think sometimes when you just take one verse, like 1 Thessalonians 3:12 says, may your love increase and overflow for each other. You know, if you're feeling a little tension in your marriage, maybe you just spit that one out. God, help our love increase and overflow for each other. And you've prayed, you know, so I think it can be simple like that.
1: In that way, expectations can be different. At any phase of your marriage, newlywed, midterm, late-term marriage, right? So how do you express those expectations in a way that is helpful, not harmful?
0: You know, expectations are big things. And for any newlywed or engaged couples who are listening, and us oldie-weds too, but I just think that you need to leave room for the fact that you're coming with different backgrounds. You know, Robbie and I got married, and I had a dad who helped out a lot in the kitchen. He would go purchase the groceries.
1: He was
0: and you know, most girls can say my daddy, you know, a lot of girls can. And then the poor husband comes in and he doesn't do everything exactly like daddy did, or he does it differently, and so that definitely created some tension for us. And I'm sure he's thinking the same thing. Hey, you're not getting up early before breakfast, before I get out of bed, and have the hot breakfast ready like my mom did, you know. We come in with these different expectations. And I remember talking to the Lord early on, saying, can't you fix Robbie? You know, can't you make him more like my dad? And it was really sweet, because God said, Jody, you know what? If you'll just quit nagging, and if you will trust me, I can shape him into a husband that is above and beyond anything you could create or dream up, even if I gave you a blank check. And I said, okay, I'm gonna trust you. And I wish I could say I stopped nagging forever. I didn't. But what God did in that moment as an answer to that prayer, the very next day, and he doesn't always answer prayers this quickly, but the very next day, we'd been married 9 months, maybe a year, he walked into the kitchen. He said, is there anything I can do to help? Help with dinner. And I burst into tears. And poor Robbie's probably thinking, wait a minute, I thought you're crying when I'm not helping, and now I'm helping and you're crying.
2: Can't win.
0: But God has just been wonderful in terms of shaping both of us to be the person the other person needs, and it's not at all like what we expected. I would say it's better.
1: Let's on the practical side, you do mention two different ways you can pray the scriptures over your marriage. I want to make sure we capture that to give people a taste of the book and what you're expressing.
0: Yeah, because not everybody knows what praying the scriptures is. I mean, you and I have talked about it before, but all it is really is using the Bible not as something you just read, but as something you pray. Going through, and when you read, you know, Psalm 46:10, be still and know that I am God, you can take that and turn it into a prayer prompt. Your mind is racing, your heart is racing, you're worked up about anything, and you can just say, Lord, gosh, help me be still, quiet my heart, you know, trade my panic for peace. Let me know you are God. So that's what I'm talking about when I say pray the scriptures. And really, it's one is topically, like if you pick up the book and you go, we need help with some friends. We don't have any good friends. I want to flip to that chapter and find out how we can find those life-giving friends in our lives, how we can become those kind of friends. Let me read the stories there, look at some of the discussion questions at the end of the chapter, and pray the prayers. Or you don't have to even go that way. You don't even need the book. You can just pick up your Bible and pray through scripture. And it's not at all topically. It's just, you know, as you're seeing, like I was reading the other day in Mark 6, I think it is, and Jesus tells the disciples to get into the boat and go to the other side. And when he walks out to them later that night, they're straining at the oars. The winds is against them. And what I read in that was, okay, they're obeying Jesus. They're doing what he tells them. He says, go to the other side. But it's hard, that obedience. They're finding a storm. And I read that, and so I pray, Lord, when I'm obeying you and I come up and I feel like the wind's against me, help me trust. Help me continue to obey. Help me keep pulling at the oars.

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2: Jody, you mentioned personality a minute ago and how that plays into praying for one another, but also just about everything in your marriage, because I think subconsciously, and experts, marriage experts talk about this, we're typically drawn to somebody who's opposite, not in everything, but in many things, extroverts and introverts, those kinds of things. And it's just, I think it's a wonderful affirmation that the Lord says, you know, your completer, your helpmate, that we just seek people out, seek a person out to marry who complements the things that we don't possess. And then it starts to irritate us, which is so funny. But I think you had a really good story about Canada and personality differences.
3: I'm
2: getting it out,
3: Jim,
2: on the table. Confess.
3: We are. In the story, on the chapter on handling conflict, I share a couple of our stories. One was, we had been invited to a party in Atlanta. We lived there, didn't have any friends yet, and someone invited us to come to this party where there was going to be a dance band, a dad band playing songs, and I just thought this is going to be great. And we're partway through the night, and Robbie was not asking me to dance, and I'm, you know, twirling under his arm, trying to get him out on the dance floor, and I was getting madder and madder, because I thought, all these people look so fun, and they would probably want to be our friends, and we have a babysitter we're paying at home on the clock, and he's not dancing, and he's thinking, we don't even know these people, and I don't want to make a fool of myself, and he's just a little more, I would say, polite and diplomatic than I am. I'm harder to embarrass, and I'll do anything, and so it escalated until I left the party, and I'm not proud of this. You know, it's in a strange neighborhood. It's dark. It's nighttime. I'm walking away, and thanks be to God, Robbie came after me, you know, in his car, and he says, get in, and we went home, and he didn't know how much the dancing had mattered to me that night. But, you know, we used to do a thing in our families where we'd make these movies. I think one of our friends saw Robert Redford at all his friends, and he started Sundance with movies that his friends had made. And so one of our friends was like, you know, we could do our own film festival. Let's get eight or 10 families, and you make some home movies with plots and costumes and all that. And we did that. We had our own Academy Awards. So we are heading to Canada one time with four kids and two dogs, and our movie has to do with a pirate who's kidnapping some people and taking them across the border, and Robbie was the pirate. And I said, here, we're coming up to the border. Put your pirate hat on and your eye patch, you know, and say your lines. And he's like, I am not going through border security dressed as a pirate. Anyway, I shared that, and you can read more about it in the book. But the point is, we each had different personalities. I'm all about going to Canada dressed as a pirate. He's all about not walking onto the dance floor in a crowd you don't even know anybody. And God has used me to bring him out. He made a wonderful pirate. He has 10 years of movies under his belt now. He's great. He's the best. He won best actor.
2: Way to go,
3: you know,
2: Robbie.
3: Yeah. And meanwhile, I've learned to not always be quite as embarrassing. You know, my children will say, Mom, it's so embarrassing being you. And it kind of is. But I think that thanks to Robbie, I've learned how to sometimes hold back.
2: No, that's really good.
3: Yeah, it's been good.
2: Jody, I'd like to get some examples from you on how to bridge that gap.
3: Yeah.
2: It may be personality differences, what have you. How does prayer help you accomplish that?
3: Wow. Okay. So when you do have these different expectations, different personalities, that can you can rub against each other a little bit, you know, like sandpaper. And I love Charles Spurgeon said, conflicts bring experience, and experience brings that growth in grace, which cannot be attained by any other means. Mm. I read that quote and I thought, you know, it's true that conflict does bring experience. It can teach us about one another. And over time, you know, I wouldn't say for Robbie and me it was an instantaneous growing in grace, but we really have seen that growth in grace. And you asked about prayer's role in that. And, you know, study after study has been done to show the benefits of prayer, even things that might not be trotted out in a church or a Bible study. Secular research has shown that prayer gives you a higher sense of satisfaction in marriage, a greater sense of emotional well-being. There was an article, I think, in the Wall Street Journal saying, even if you're upset or annoyed with your spouse, you know, they were late again, they left the toilet seat up, they did, you know, whatever. It says, when you pray together, or even pray for your spouse, not with your spouse, that gives you a chance to calm down. It reinforces the idea that you're on the same team. And I love that idea of remembering that you're on the same team. Before one of our daughters got married, I think it was Virginia, we had all the families together and we said, all right, you know, between us here, we probably have 150 years of marriage wisdom, or maybe 100. Get everybody that to weigh in with what they think. And one of the best pieces of advice came from my son-in-law, Jeff. He said, you know, you want to remember when you're in a conflict, it's not about trying to win. You don't want to be the one that's right and have your spouse be the loser, because you're a team. And that would be a loss for your team. So how can you work through your conflicts to get to that point of grace so that it's a win?
2: Yeah, I was going to touch on this one because it's kind of close to home. I have a friend.
3: I have asking for a friend. Yeah,
2: I love
3: asking for a friend.
2: That I know
3: questions.
2: Really well.
3: Yeah, uh-huh.
2: And this is the one where you share you learned how to pray for your husband when he left dishes in the sink. That one, I'm familiar with something
3: yes,
2: like that.
3: Familiar
2: we must have had a guest
3: that
2: talked about that before.
3: Asking for
2: maybe
3: a friend.
2: It's yeah. The laundry again.
3: Yeah,
2: but
3: this was so good.
2: Yeah.
3: This was actually true confession. This was my mom, who is remarried, and my father had died when he was 60 of a brain tumor, and mom got remarried, and in her new marriage, she noticed that her husband was leaving the dishes in the sink, and it was kind of annoying her. But then she thought back to something that she had seen in, or had learned in their premarital counseling. And I love that on a second marriage, when you're 69 years old, that you're going to go to marriage counseling. They did that. You know, we're never too old for that. I love it. But she said one of the things that they learned, or they'd seen a man talking about how his wife always left the cupboards open in the kitchen. And he went into the kitchen, it would bug him day after day. But then he said, you know, I wonder how long it takes me to close the cupboards. And he realized it took him no time at all. So instead of letting that be such an irritation that could build up, he just closed the cupboards. And so she said, you know, I'm going to time myself to see how long it takes me to load the dishwasher instead of being mad at John. And she went and she said, it took her 13 seconds. And she said, 13 seconds to put his dishes in the dishwasher. And she said, now, instead of using those things as an annoyance, I look at them and I say, I have 13 seconds to do something for him. And not only that, I'm going to use those 13 seconds to pray for his day. Mm-hmm. So she uses that as a trigger to pray. And I love that. It changes the whole climate from being an annoyance to being a time when marriage can flourish.
2: She sounds very proficient at loading the dishwasher. 13
3: well,
2: seconds.
3: Maybe,
2: that's like
3: maybe
2: Olympic
3: he'd leave
2: speed.
3: That many. Yeah, she might be fast. I don't think she's as anal about doing it as
2: she
3: I am.
2: She wasn't throwing them in the dishwasher.
3: She might have if you met
4: John
3: my mom.
4: Crash, bang.
2: No. You discovered that you needed to be more emotionally aware one day when taking a test with Robbie.
3: You pulled all of the dirt
2: yeah,
3: out, I'm, didn't you?
2: You know, this is what we love about authors that bear their soul.
4: Yeah, you wrote it.
2: Yeah, you wrote it.
3: Oh,
2: but,
3: yeah.
2: But it, was it like an assessment?
3: This is the worst part. We were teaching a marriage class. Robbie
2: this
3: and
2: is
3: I,
2: even better.
3: Yeah, Robbie and I used to do that. And as part of teaching it, you know, we thought as the instructor, we ought to do all the exercises that are in the material. And one of them was this thing where you rate your spouse on 20 different topics and you give them a 0 to 4 or 5, whether they do it poorly or well. And then you exchange your answers. And we got to the part where we're going over what each other said. And I said, Robbie, you gave me a 0. And the question was, in how well does my spouse meet my emotional needs? And I was like, a zero? And he said, yeah, you don't meet my emotional needs. I said, Robbie, I didn't know you had emotional needs. I was like, you are the steadiest person I've ever met. And he is. That is, you know, one of my favorite attributes of Robbie. It's hard to ruffle him. He doesn't go high and low and all over the place like I do. See, he's so steady. But I didn't know that he had emotional needs. But that was one of those things that I learned, you know, that was, and I think that's in the chapter on protecting your marriage, the things that we have to do, because, you know, it's a lot easier to prevent a crisis in a marriage than it is to recover from one. It's easier to build a strong marriage than it is to repair a broken one. And I think if we take those little steps to be able to assess, you know, oh, I didn't know you had emotional needs. What can I do to support you? To understand what those are. How can I live in such a way that honors that? That can help protect your marriage and to build a stronger marriage from the get-go.
2: That's really good. I give both of you credit because that, you know, a lot of us guys behind the scenes say, Robbie, what are you thinking? You got to score that a 7, not a 5. But the honesty to do that and then, then your response to be able to ask the right questions to say, okay, what's going on here?
3: Well, I didn't want a 0. No wife wants to score a 0. Yeah.
2: Now, did you have a frying pan in your hand when you were...
3: I love the old, you know, whenever I talk to my wife, I hold her hands and we're like, yes, that's so that she can't hit you, right?
2: Right. But that's good. I think that's a good dynamic discussion about something. Because you made an assumption he still needs that kind of affirmation.
3: You know, and I think it doesn't matter how long you've been married, going back and asking some of those questions, because we change, don't we? Even those love languages, something that might have been your love language when you were newlywed. I really want physical touch and quality time together. Maybe, you know, 20 years down the road, you want some acts of service. It's good to keep revisiting those tools.
2: We're down to the end now, but I do want to ask one more question, and we'll come back next time and ask more questions about how prayer can strengthen your marriage and how to do it effectively together. This last question, how does prayer help bond you closer to your husband, and how does it protect your marriage? And I think in the context for me, you know, we're always dealing with issues within marriage, but the whole concept of how God has constructed us, body, soul, and spirit. And so when you talk about physical intimacy, that's important.
3: Right.
2: But spiritual and emotional intimacy, I'm learning from Gene, to be honest, is really important.
3: Yeah.
2: And sometimes that can be such a valley for a lot of spouses, for a lot of women particularly, because they don't feel like they're getting that closeness. But prayer can help.
3: Prayer can help. Prayer really does open the door to that intimacy. And I think it helps, as we talked earlier, you know, because there are going to be times when we can't love each other well. And by inviting God into that conversation, that just allows him to go to work on both of our hearts to join us together. But, you know, Jim, I tell you, I heard over and over again, what if my spouse doesn't want to pray with me? You know, what if I'm married to a non-believer? What if I'm married to somebody for whom that feels awkward, unfamiliar? And I would say, and that's what the book is all about, is, you know, do what works. Do what works. And when we used to teach the marriage courses, one of the things we told people was if your spouse isn't comfortable praying together, maybe start with the question, what can I do to support you? How can I let you know you are loved? And that, too, can open that door to intimacy. It can lead to an environment where maybe prayer does become something that feels more doable, more familiar. But honestly, Malachi 3:16, it's one of my favorite verses. It says, those who honored the Lord, those who feared the Lord, talked with each other, and the Lord listened and heard. And I think that in the context of marriage and in other human relationships, as we are coming together, as we're talking to one another, how can I support you? How can I let you know you're loved? God's listening in on those conversations. And I think that he might even receive those as prayers. So we might not be intentionally saying, okay, bow your head, we're going to pray. But as we're talking about ways we can grow in love, we can grow in support, we can reflect this covenant of love that God loved us first, and we're only loving because he loved us. I think he can receive that as a prayer, and I think God can work in our marriages.
2: Well, I believe that 100%, and it was so great talking with Jody today. Prayer is such a wonderful way to keep your marriage healthy, and it can do so many things for you as a couple. It lessens friction and increases intimacy, and it allows the Lord to work powerfully in your hearts as husband and wife. So you need to get a copy of Jody's book, Praying the Scriptures for Your Marriage. This is an excellent resource every couple should have. We can send this book to you when you make a monthly pledge of any amount to the ministry.
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5: 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I'm John Fuller, inviting you back for more insights about prayer and your marriage next time as we once more help you and your family thrive in Christ.

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2: So we might not be intentionally saying, okay, bow your head, we're going to pray. But as we're talking about ways we can grow in love, we can grow in support, we can reflect this covenant of love that God loved us first and we're only loving because he loved us. I think he can receive that as a prayer, and I think God can work in our marriages.
0: This is Focus on the Family with Jim Daly, and our guest today is Jody Berndt, describing ways that you can pray more frequently and more effectively in your marriage. Thanks for joining us. I'm John Fuller.
3: John, it's so great to have Jody back. We had a wonderful conversation last time. We discussed how praying the scriptures for your spouse is a vital element to your marriage. I think even within the Christian community, we don't value it as much as we need to. We touched on how to do that when personalities are different. You know, you have introvert, extrovert. Maybe the husband's a little uncomfortable. Maybe the wife's a little uncomfortable, whatever it might be. And she gave some great examples of how to work through that and still pray together. Mm-hmm. Today, we're going to discuss how to pray over your finances, your service to one another. Let me say that again to the husbands, your service to one another, and also praying through both the joys and the trials that come into life. It's going to be a great discussion.
0: It will be. And if you missed part one, stop by our website. You can listen to the download or find the link to the YouTube version or get the Focus on the Family app, and you can listen anytime. As we shared last time, Jody Berndt is a public speaker, a Bible teacher, and the author of the best-selling series of books, Praying the Scriptures. And today we'll hear more about one of those books in the series. It's called Praying the Scriptures for Your Marriage.
3: Jody, welcome back.
2: Thank you so much for having me.
3: It's good to have you. And okay, so we kind of said what we're going to do today, so let's get into it.
2: Can't wait.
3: One of the big responses we receive here at Focus on the Family with marriage difficulty are the finances.
2: Yes.
3: You know, there's sometimes there's not enough, and we get that, and sometimes it's mismanagement. Somebody is medicating through buying a lot, mm-hmm. Whatever it might be. But let me just ask you, I think you had a friend that you mentioned in the book who I think saw her dream house and something went wrong.
2: Yeah. They had moved to a new town and she was fine with moving. It was a job move for her husband. And she got there and she was really excited when she found what was, she thought, their dream house. And he looked at it and said, you know, we can't even consider that. That is too showy. It wasn't even a budget thing. He just thought we shouldn't live in that fancy of a house. That would look proud. And she thought, wow, it's everything I ever dreamed of in a house. And that created real conflict for them. And she found herself taking it to the Lord, not in a humble, sweet prayer, but in an angry prayer. And, you know, God can handle those prayers, right? And
3: sure.
2: She's saying, why is he being, and she used the word ogre. She said, why is he being such an ogre? Why is my husband not understanding how much his house means to me? And so the two of them had to really work through that. But what was so neat in their marriage was that they really valued unity. Unity in their decision making. And she thought to herself, if we're not united on the purchase of this house, I don't want to press it through. That's never going to be a good outcome.
3: Right. The difficulty there, though, is not letting that bitterness build up.
2: Yes.
3: Whatever it might be.
2: Yeah.
3: Other couples, it may not be a house that one of you really wanted to buy and the other
2: right.
3: didn't.
2: Right.
3: But it could be a car. It could be other things, you know, Christmas presents. Gene and I, we tend to spend a lot at Christmas.
2: Yeah.
3: And, you know, it's something we'll talk about.
2: Yeah.
3: Typically, it's my pouty face.
2: She gives it away.
3: Well, I'm like, okay. But, she loves to bless the kids and friends and things like that.
2: And
3: it's a good thing.
2: There's nothing wrong with that. You probably know I used to write books for Ron Blue. He was kind of Dave Ramsey before there was Dave Ramsey.
3: A finance guy.
2: And Robbie thinks that's just the greatest joke from the Lord in the world, because I don't know a whole lot about money management. But thanks to that writing, I learned stuff. And one of the things I learned was that money's just money. It's a tool to be used for other things. And so the question we need to ask ourselves in our marriages, as we're considering, all right, how much are we spending on Christmas gifts? What kind of house are we living in? What sort of vacations we take? All of that stuff is just, are we using our money, our tool, the way God wants us to? Who are we ultimately serving? Are we serving ourselves? Are we serving, other people? Are we serving the Lord? Because honestly, buying a new pair of sneakers can be a spiritual decision, just like tithing, because it's money. We all live in a world, right, where there are limited resources to spend on unlimited needs and wants. So everything becomes a spending and a spiritual decision when we look at it that way.
3: Some of these sneakers are ridiculous.
2: Yeah, that is a little mortgage payment, isn't it?
3: I'm not spending $400,000 on
2: You're right.
3: Sneakers,
2: maybe that's not the best example.
3: No kidding. The big thing is, how can praying for our spouse help us with those financial decisions? I think that's a really good thing. Gene and I have been pretty good with that. Yeah. There's a big thing.
2: Yeah.
3: Maybe not as strong on the smaller things, ironically, now that I think about it.
2: Yeah.
3: But speak to the power of prayer when it comes to financial decision
2: making. And backing up a little bit from that, too, is you do have different desires a lot of times. And when Robbie and I were younger, we used an envelope system what cash goes in where. And we also said to one another, and this was a million years ago, but that any decision under $50, we didn't have to be in unity for. We could just get what we wanted on that. And bigger than that, we should talk about it. I'm sure today's couples might have a higher limit than that. But for us, that's what it was. But when there was time where there was tension, where one of us thought, okay, we should buy this and the other one didn't, prayer really was a way for us to be humble, to say, not my will, not even his will, but thy will, Lord, and bring us into unity, bring us into understanding. And you never lose when you give time. And sometimes stepping back and praying. And Ravi, I'm always the one that thinks we're never going to find a great deal as this. We got to act now. And he says, there will always be another deal. Let's step back and seek God. Let's get in unity with each other. And that's been a real barometer for our decision making.
3: I'm laughing because that sounds just like me. You and I purchase kind of the same way.
2: We would be broke.
3: Yeah, why wait when you can have a super duper refrigerator right now?
2: That's right. Thanks be to God for Gene and Robbie.
3: Anchors in decision making. Let's move to another topic now. This is really, everybody's going to go, turn the radio or whatever up, YouTube, and the issue is submission. Mm-hmm. Ready for the organ music?
2: Yeah.
3: Dun, dun, dun, dun.
2: Yeah.
3: The idea of submission is so touchy our culture today. And I guess the question is, how have you wrestled with yielding your desires to Robbie when there's a tiebreaker kind of thing? And maybe, I don't know if there's a deep theological way to manage that, but even saying that feels a little uncomfortable. Like you've got, if it's just a 50-50 thing, who's got the call?
2: Wow.
3: And is it that simple?
2: Well, for us, and I agree with you, that is a lightning rod word. And a lot of times people read that Ephesians 5 passage, which, is the classic New Testament passage on husbands and wives and how we are to live. And people will start with that verse 22 saying, wives, submit to your husbands. I think we need to back it way up to the beginning of that chapter. And this has been the thing that has come in working on this book. The thing that has come so alive to me is the gift that we have when we walk in love, Ephesians 5:2, giving ourselves up for one another, just like Christ gave himself up for us. That opens the door. And then Ephesians 5:16 says, make the most of every opportunity. And in marriage, don't we have 100 opportunities every day to submit to one another, to yield our rights, whether it's I'm going to the movie I don't want to see because he really wants to see it. He's coming to the office party or the family function that he might not want to go to because I've asked him to come. You know, we just have 100 chances to make the most of every opportunity. Again, Ephesians 5:16, to submit to one another. That's verse 21, submit to one another out of reverence for Christ. So I was thinking all of these things over and over again. And I love Paul tucks in Ephesians 5, verse 18 says, be filled with the Spirit. Because those times when we cannot do it, we can't give ourselves up for the other person. Our will is just too strong. Our desires, our selfishness is too strong. But when we are filled with the Spirit, that makes it possible. The Holy Spirit can work in us the things we don't even want to do. And it is just the coolest thing to me. Paul writes that, you know, marriage is a profound mystery. It's a reflection of Christ's love for the church. And as we do that, as we partner with the Lord, really, as we share in that fellowship of mutual submission, we get to see love grow, love flourish. That creates a climate where marriages can thrive through this mutual surrender and submission. This, again, looking not to our own interests, but also to the interests of others. And you know what's so cool? Secular research has supported this. It creates researchers at the National Marriage Project, that is something out of UVA, which of course I love being a UVA alum, but they have found that when we intentionally do things for our spouse, whether it's something small like bringing a cup of coffee in the morning or something larger, when we do that consistently over time, it creates what they call an upward spiral of generosity, a climate in which love can flourish. And isn't that a cool thought? I mean, because that's research that's not biblically based. It's biblically mandated. But, you know, you don't have to be reading your Bible to realize what doing something for someone else over time can create for them the desire to bless you in return.
3: Well, and I so appreciate the preface that you gave there, that if you look up in Ephesians, yes, there's a lot more about
2: you
3: what both of you have to do.
2: Start with verse 22.
3: But, you know, there are the ogres, and you just go to a verse that fits your temperament, and this is what it is.
2: Yeah.
3: That's why I think it's such a, you know, inflammatory area.
2: Yeah, it's definitely inflammatory.
3: If it's done well, it's not a matchstick.
2: Right.
3: It's not going to light gasoline on fire.
2: Right.
3: And that's where we got to get to.
2: Yeah.
3: In fact, one exercise that you and Robbie came up with was to do a little competition where you can outserve each other.
2: Oh, yeah.
3: Being competitive, I like this idea.
2: Yes, well, he's competitive too.
3: Keep score, yeah. You know, what's the score like? Yeah. 1,680 to what?
2: Know, if we had to point to one, like, nugget that we would say was so formative in our newlywed years, we heard Dr. Tony Evans speak, and he said that he and his wife had made this commitment to try to serve one another, and it became kind of a game, and then it escalated to a competition, and Tony got frustrated because he said his wife was so much better and so much more creative at coming up with things that she could do for him that he said she was out serving me, and he had to like think of ways to catch up. And Robbie and I really took that to heart. And he would even say for him, which I am such a beneficiary of, that those acts of service, those choices, created in him a cherishing. Like he actually began to, it moved from just being kind or serving to really cherishing me. And, you know, as the recipient of that, you just can't even imagine what it feels like to know that your partner is cherishing you. But that's what those little acts of service can lead to.
3: That's really good.
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3: God wants true disciples, ones that think like him, talk like him, walk like him, disciples that bring shalom to the chaos of this world. 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
3: Let's move into suffering and grief and cover. This is a heavier topic, not as jovial, but it's important that we talk about it. When you first married Robbie, how did you view storms that would come into your life?
2: Well, we didn't think there was going to be storms when we first got married, you know?
3: And then how prayer was incorporated into that later. But
2: yeah, well, you know, when Robbie and I got married, you sit there, right, and you're standing at the altar and you're reciting those vows to love and to cherish till death do you part, for better, for worse, for richer, for poorer, all these, you know, opposite sides of the same marriage coin. And you think to yourself, what about, you know, better or worse? There's nothing worse. We're in love. We're all dressed up. The sun is shining. Our friends are here. Marriage is going to be awesome. And then life happens and you hit some hard things. And I'll tell you, a couple chapters in the book really were hard to write. I interviewed people who, in one case, her husband had started cheating on her during their honeymoon.
3: Oh, my goodness.
2: And then, you know, it continued through their marriage, and she felt like, as a good Christian woman, she needed to stick it out. And I don't want to blow the whole story, but that is a story where the presence of the Lord walking with her and equipping her to forgive. They did wind up getting divorced, and he actually wound up getting sick, and she was able to care for him in that time of sickness, which was just amazing. But then in another couple went through a season where they lost a child. Mm-hmm. And as you know, that can derail a marriage. Even the strongest marriages can begin to crumple under the pressure of that. So there are storms that we don't see coming. And I think the only way we get through that is with prayer and with inviting God's presence into the mix. Because there's not an easy answer. You can't say, why did he cheat? Why did our child have to die? Why did we have 3 years of separation and hatred? We don't have easy answers for that. But when we have, over and over again, as I interviewed people, the thing that got them through those storms, those rocky times, was the comfort of God's presence. Mm-hmm. And you know, we see that again and again in scripture. Joseph getting thrown into the cistern and then tossed into prison, and over again you read in his story, the guy who had the worst betrayals, and God was with him, and God was with him, and God was with him. And sometimes when we're in those pits, what we need isn't the answer as much as we need to know he's in it with us.
3: That's so true. The difficulty, and I think whenever we share on this program a story of the loss of a child, mm-hmm. those tend to be the most difficult, heart-wrenching. And I don't know that there's an application of degree.
2: No.
3: But loss of a child is like at the bottom of the pit of this life. Mm-hmm. And so often it's an easy place to be angry at God, to not understand the answers, because they're impossible to find in this life.
2: Yeah, and you know what? We can be angry at him. That's the beauty. He can take our questions. He can take our anger. You know, you read through the Psalms and you see all of those emotions expressed. I would encourage anybody who's in that hard place to open the book of Psalms and just go through and be praying some of those.
3: Jody, in that regard, we haven't touched on this last time or this time, but just, you know, the exercise of praying. For some people, they feel it has to be a formal kind of thing. You know, people that lean toward more liturgy in their church, more formality in their church, that can be kind of intimidating. I'm not a priest. I'm not a pastor.
2: Yeah.
3: I'm not sure that I could do that.
2: Jim, I hear that all the time.
3: And then, you know, the real thing is he reminds us that he's our Abba Father. He's our daddy.
2: Right.
3: And that he wants us to talk to him like you would your earthly father,
2: he
3: in a good way, a loving relationship.
2: He wants us to talk to him. The Bible says he bends down to listen. You know, he delights in hearing our prayers. He commands us to pray. I do talk to people, though, when, you know, 70, 80-year-old women who come up to me and they say, I've been in church my whole life, but nobody's ever taught me to pray. It has felt like what the minister does. It has felt like what we read out of the book. I know the Lord's Prayer. But how do you go beyond that? Yeah. And again, I go back to that John 15, Jesus saying, if you remain in me and my words remain in you, ask whatever you wish. He's like, use the words that I've given you first in scripture and use them to shape your prayers. Talk to me. And the other thing, I talk to people, they say, but, you know, Jody, you're just talking about somebody losing a child, somebody whose husband cheated. I'm just frustrated that my husband, you know, leaves his shirt on the floor, whatever. I don't want to pray about that. That's just
3: too
2: petty.
3: Trivial.
2: That's too trivial. He delights in the details of our lives. He's the God who knows the hairs of our head, right?
3: Yeah.
2: The number. So we can come to him with anything. And he tells us to. He loves that.
3: I'm thinking of that, like, a simple definition of prayer is simply to talk to God.
2: Absolutely.
3: That's what it is. Prayer is not complicated, and it shouldn't be complicated, because God wants to commune with us throughout the day.
2: Mm-hmm. Yeah, just like we do with our own children, right?
3: Yeah.
2: We love it when they talk to us.
3: That's
2: you know,
3: a great
2: we
3: analogy.
2: Really do.
3: Before we move off of this suffering and grief, because that can come in so many ways, powerful ways that you just talked about, loss of a child, infidelity in marriage. Unbelieving spouse. Sometimes, you know, on the broadcast here, we're not including that person.
2: Yes.
3: And I've, you know, we have had a couple of women that joined us on the broadcast. You can go through the library and look at that and listen on your smartphone. But they spoke about being married to unbelieving spouses.
2: Yeah.
3: And there can be grief with that. There's always hope. But especially in this area of praying together, it's a very different thing when you're married to an unbelieving spouse. Maybe a delightful person.
2: Right. Yeah.
3: But they just don't believe in Jesus.
2: And I actually talked to a woman about that very thing for the book. It's a chapter called Trusting God with Your Differences, with Your Faith Differences, because, you know, believing spouse or not, we will have faith differences. But if your spouse isn't a believer, and again, I mean, it can move into the almost funny sometimes, and it's not funny, but I interviewed one gal who was like, I bought my husband a Bible with his monogram on it. I got him a devotional that had a golfer on the cover because he likes to golf. I left the email addresses, you know, for all the men in our church that I thought he should be friends with around. You know, these wives, and we wives do this. We want to create the greenhouse environment in which we think our husband's faith can flourish. And then, you know, finally this lady, you know, she didn't drink. Her husband loved to have a bourbon at night. Everything she looked at in his faith seemed to be like he was on the JV and she was the varsity, and she didn't like that. And finally one day he looked at her and he said, why do you think your relationship with God is so much better than mine? And she said, you know, that really stopped her in her tracks, because she thought to herself, it's kind of arrogant of me to assume that my way of worship, my way of knowing the Lord, my way of praying is right, and my husband's is wrong. Now, in her case, he was a believer. He just wasn't a believer of her exact stripe, and maybe as not as spiritually mature. But I think whether your spouse is a believer and isn't praying the way you want, or they're an unbeliever, over and over again, we see in scripture verses like in Romans where it says that God's kindness leads us to repentance. And so often we can look at our spouse and we can be saying, Holy Spirit, convict him, or I want to argue him into it. We're not going to win our spouse with conviction and argument. We're going to win with love and with kindness, you know, and with winning them
3: over
2: that way.
3: It's so true. And the same application is there for parenting. I mean, so often if you're fearful and in your high control mode, you have the potential, especially with your teenagers, to kind of push them in the very direction you don't want them to go.
2: Yeah,
3: because you're, and it's similar to what you were just saying.
2: Yeah.
3: If you're going to argue him or her into something, well, try that with a 14, 15-year-old.
2: Yeah.
3: You're going to argue them into doing their things.
2: Absolutely. You know, we know that Proverbs 18, I think it's verse 21, words kill, words give life. They're poison or fruit. You choose. And as we want to speak these life-giving words in our marriages, just like, as you're saying, with a teenager, with a child, you know, when you're saying, hey, I love the way you did this, that you watch a child blossom in that. Whereas when you criticize, they kind of shrink up. And it's the same with our marriages. We want to affirm the good things we see in our spouses.
3: How does prayer, again, with your spouse, how does that affect your kids? And how do you include your kids in praying? You know, at a little age, it's pretty obvious.
2: Right.
3: But as they get older, they may have less interest and they're on their own journey now.
2: Yeah.
3: How did you and Robbie work in the kids to prayer time?
2: Well, you know, I'd love to say we had these fabulous family devotions where everyone came with their Bible and we sat for half an hour.
3: And there was angelic music playing.
2: Yeah, I would love to say that. No, it was more like we would hear the bus coming up the street to the cul-de-sac, and you could hear the up the hill, and somebody would yell, bus, and we'd gather at the front door and, you know, have
3: normal
2: a quick
3: chaos.
2: Yeah, we'd have, you know, somebody's looking for their permission slip, their shoe, whatever. And we would just take a moment there to just speak a prayer over them as they walked out the door. You know, maybe it might be let your presence go with them today, Lord, or fill them with joy, any of those things. Let them be a blessing. And it might be as something as short as that. Then as they got older and could be a little more responsible, we might say, hey, come to the breakfast table. You know, we're going to have 5 minutes. We're going to consider this passage or this verse or this little, you know, devotional book, whatever it is. But in terms of our own marriage, I think it really created for our children a sense of security and a sense of stability to see us prioritizing prayer again, even if it was just for a few minutes. And that might mean that the kids' needs had to wait.
3: Yeah.
2: And I think there is something kind of magical in parenting when you put your kids on hold for a time so that you can focus on one another, so that you can have that spiritual intimacy with the Lord. we might worry that, oh no, they're going to feel ignored, they're going to feel left out, they're going to feel neglected. And what science is showing is that that actually creates a stable and secure family environment, because the kids feel secure saying, wow, mom and dad love each other. And not only that, but they may be fallible because they're human and our kids know we're fallible, but they have a higher power and authority right. that they can tap into. So they see that we are, you know we don't have all the answers. And when they see us looking to the Lord for those answers, that creates a framework and a structure in which their own spiritual lives can flourish.
3: Yeah, that's really good. In that context, leaving that lasting legacy, the broad paintbrush stroke of that, when you and Robbie look back now, your kids are older, what kind of legacy does praying with your spouse leave for your family?
2: Well, you know, God's word never comes back empty, Isaiah 55 says. It always accomplishes the purposes for which it is sent. And I think that there will be answers that we don't even see unfold as they continue to unfold over time. And another thing, Jim, we didn't really talk about, but I want our kids to know God is fun. I want them to know prayer is fun. You know, we can put it in this box like it's our holy side. And this is a joy and a delight. It's meant to be that.
3: I can't wait to really experience the humor God has, because I think it's abounding.
0: And that's how we concluded our two-part conversation with Jody Berndt, talking about her wonderful book, Praying the Scriptures for Your Marriage, Trusting God with Your Most Important Relationship. It really is an outstanding resource to strengthen the relationship you have with your spouse and to help the two of you grow together in faith. Now, when you make a monthly pledge of any amount to the ministry today, we'll say thank you by putting a copy of Jody's book into your hands.
3: And John, let me explain how donations to Focus on the Family are impacting families. That's what matters most. Husbands and wives routinely reach out to us for help, and then we'll get their feedback about how the Lord is working in their lives. Michael shared this: your ministry has been a blessing during several stormy and serious seasons in my marriage. It's like a cool drink during a hot, humid day. The circumstances don't change, but my reaction changes for the better. And a woman named Judy said this: let me tell you, Focus on the Family has saved my marriage many times over. I'm so grateful to you all.
0: Well, what a privilege for us to be a part of God's work of transforming lives.
3: Absolutely. And I'm so grateful for our friends who support us all year long with their generosity. Together, we can save more marriages like Judy's and provide cool drinks of spiritual refreshment to couples like Michael and his wife. So make a monthly pledge today, or send a one-time gift, whatever you can afford. 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
0: Mm-hmm. 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Also, we have some prayer cards that Jody has provided. These are simple daily reminders about putting God first in our marriage and bringing everything to Him in prayer. You're going to find these encouraging, and we've got those available online. And thanks for listening to Focus on the Family with Jim Daly. I'm John Fuller, inviting you back as we once more help you and your family thrive in Christ.

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1: I love to teach the Bible. It's my most favorite thing. So go with me to 2 Corinthians chapter 5. In the first four verses of 2 Corinthians chapter 5, Paul basically is saying to us, I want to go to heaven. Not a bad thing to want to do, actually. And this is the way he begins. For we know that if our earthly house, now that's one word for our bodies, this tent, another word for our bodies, is destroyed, and we know that that is happening, we have a building, another word for our bodies, from God, a house, another word for our bodies, not made with hands, eternal in the heavens. For in this body, now, in other words, we groan. That's true. Now that I have reached age 35, I have discovered that your body does tend to change a bit. I read something once about old age, and I find some accuracy in it. But old age is when half of you doesn't work. And the half that does hurts. So indeed, we groan, but not just for physical reasons, but because of the influence this flesh has on our lives. So we groan, earnestly desiring to be clothed, or in a way, another word for our bodies, or a new one, with our habitation which is from heaven. If indeed, having been clothed, we shall not be found naked. For we who are in this tent, word for bodies, groan, being burdened. Yeah, does your flesh kind of burden you? Have you noticed that your flesh loves junk food? And it affects your spiritual life too. It has so much influence, man. It says to your spiritual life, go for it. So we groan, being burdened, not because we want to be unclothed or without a body, but further clothed, in other words, with the right kind of body, that mortality may be swallowed up by life. Now, in other words, Paul says, I want to go to heaven. And in verse 5, now he who has prepared us for this very thing is God. Oh, wonderful. God has let us come and experience this struggles and groanings of flesh so that we will really appreciate what he really has in store for us. And so God is doing it. He has prepared you for that very thing. Oh, I can hardly wait. I've already put in an order for my new body. It will be an improvement, I assure you. But you'll still recognize me. I'll still be good looking, don't worry. He who has prepared us for this very thing is God, who also has given us the Spirit as a guarantee. I like guarantees when God gives guarantees. When we give guarantees in this world, I don't always believe them, you know. I once bought something that had a lifetime guarantee. It broke. I took it back. They said that was its lifetime. But when God gives a guarantee, you can count on it. He gives us the Spirit as sort of a down payment. I have bought and sold several houses in my lifetime, and I always put a house on the market right after the market has fallen apart. It's a tradition of mine. So if you want to know whether the market is in trouble, just call me and find out if I intend to sell a house. And I'll never forget once, I was moving to the West Coast and I'd living in Illinois, I put my house up for sale, had a dear friend who was the realtor who listed it for me. And he said to me, "Why did you list it now?" He said, "A month ago I could have sold it, but nobody's buying houses now." And I said, "It's my way." And there was just nothing happening. And other people would come to me and say, "Oh, pray for me, Gail. I've got to sell my house." And I would pray for them, and they'd sell it. Finally, one day, my realtor drove up out front. Now, you folks are familiar, if any of you have sold a house with kind of guarantee money, you know, the money you put in to indicate that you're serious about this house and so forth. So I saw him driving up, and I walked out to where he was at the curb. He said, "Get in." I got in, you know. Immediately, I felt down. He just looked at me and said, "You know, I'm duty bound as your realtor to bring to you any offer that comes." And I thought, if it's a dollar, I'll take it. And he said, "Sometimes you can really tell how serious people are by what they are willing to kind of put down as a guarantee, you know." And so, here's a check, and here's the offer. I should have detected the gleam in his eye, because that check was for almost the full price of the house. And I said, "This house is sold!" And I realized that when God makes this promise about what he is doing with us and what our future is like, he gives us such a guarantee, the Holy Spirit, so that we can say, "I'm sold. I'm his. And I know it's going to happen." Now, folks, I need your help a little bit tonight. I can't preach this by myself. There are some things that we're going through the whole chapter, see? And so I need you to repeat some things after me to make sure that you've got it, okay? And the first thing I want you to say, so you'll remember this, is we have a guarantee. Ready?
2: We have a guarantee.
1: You did well. You did well. So, since we have that guarantee, we are always confident, verse 6 says, knowing that while we are at home in the body, we are absent from the Lord. For we walk by faith and not by sight. Oh, that's brilliant of the Lord, that we walk by faith. This immediately opens up this entire area of faith to anyone. Even a child can have faith. If we walk by sight, boy, I would worry about these glasses. No. Only those who could see well could get there. There are some who say, "Well, I'll believe in God if I can prove him in the laboratory." And if God permitted that, only those who had laboratories could ever believe.
3: "Well, I'll believe in God when I can logically deduce him."
1: If that were true, only the Mr. Spocks of the world would ever get saved. But the fact is, we walk by faith, which means anybody, that includes me, that includes your children, anyone can walk with God. I want you to say with me, we walk by faith.
2: We walk by faith.
1: Yes. Then he says, we are confident, yes, well pleased, rather to be absent from the body and to be present with the Lord. Therefore, we make it our aim, whether present or absent, to be well pleasing to him. We're making God happy. Oh, I'm sure that's why you came. You didn't come here to irritate God, did you? I don't think there's a one of you that thought, "You know, I've really had a good week.
3: think I'll go to church and just pester God. No.
1: And he's delighted that you are here. When you walked in, God didn't say, oh boy, there goes the neighborhood. He's delighted you are here. That makes him happy. I want you to say with me, we're making God happy.
2: We're making God happy.
1: Yes, and the result is, oh, verse 10. For we must all appear before the judgment seat of Christ. Uh-oh. That each one, uh-oh, may receive the things done in the body, uh-oh, according to what he has done, uh-oh, whether good or bad, uh-oh. You think, well, I figured there'd be some bad news in here somewhere. I'm gonna get it, you know?
4: But, you know, we look at ourselves inappropriately, I think, as far as this is concerned, simply because I think God is happier with us than we realize that he is. If I were to hand each of you a sheet of paper and say, I want you to write five things you don't like about yourself, raise your hand when you're finished, the first one of you would be finished about the time I finish talking. All of you would be through by 2 minutes. Then if I said, turn it over and write five things that you really do like about yourself, the first one of you wouldn't be through for 2 minutes, and some of you would never finish. Because we look at ourselves, I think, differently from the way God does. God is more delighted in us than we are in ourselves. If only we really understood. You got up today, didn't you? It's good. It's good. Got dressed, didn't you? Good. You came here, didn't you? That's good. You worshiped, didn't you? That's good. You want to study the Bible, don't you? That's good. You had some fellowship, right? That's good. And God takes note of that. And he says, I'm going to give them rewards for that. They will receive rewards for this that they have done in their bodies.
3: So we're getting rewards.
4: Think of it, folks. This is too good. I want you to say with me, we're getting rewards.
2: Rewards.
4: Yes. Now Paul says, knowing the terror of the Lord, we persuade men. Uh-oh. What Paul is saying, and he makes this clearer really in other passages, is knowing what it means to be afraid of God, I now persuade men about Jesus because in him there is no more fear. You see, the Bible makes it clear that perfect love does what to fear? Casts it out. So Jesus comes with this perfect love to us to enable us to become fearless people. God hasn't given us a spirit of fear. Fear has to do with judgment, you see. But of peace, love, and a sound mind, you see. So Paul is saying that now I know what it means to be afraid of God, but now, oh, I persuade men because in Christ the fear is gone. Any of you who have been followers of Jesus very long have probably lost track of how afraid you were in life before. Because God just sort of pulls the plug on our fear. It's wonderful. I had forgotten until, oh, not too long ago, I was flying out of the Ontario, California airport. I had to drive over very early, park my car in the A wrecking lot, and wait on one of the little shuttle buses to come by. There were not enough buses, too many people. I was the last one to get on, and I had to pull my luggage up over everything. The whole bus was full. Everyone was kind of grousing. And then the bus took off. It was full, but people were waving as it went by. No, stop. One man right in front. The bus driver stopped and said, "I'm full." He said, "I don't care. If I don't get on this bus, I'll miss my plane." "Okay, okay." So the man crawled up over everything, and he's pulling his luggage up, and finally he grabs the last one, and the handle breaks. I won't tell you all that he said. But he said, "This is terrible." He says, "Everything's going wrong today." And that whole bus, as one voice, said, "Don't say that. We're flying today. That's a bad omen." Then I smelled and I realized the bus is drunk. And I thought, people walk in fear. They walk in fear. But when you become a follower of Jesus, you realize the fear is gone. The fear is gone. Paul had been a legalist before too, and that's one reason why he walked in such terror. And in legalism, boy, you got to keep all the rules, all the rules, all the rules, all the rules. And you can go through a whole day and keep 5,499 rules, but now number 5,500 comes up and you break it. Oh! He's going to get me. And you walk in fear. But when you meet Jesus, oh, the fear is gone. I want you to say that. The
2: fear is gone.
4: Yes. Then he says, "But we are well known to God, and I also trust are well known in your consciences. For we do not commend ourselves again to you, but give you opportunity to boast on our behalf, that you may have an answer for those who boast in appearance and not in heart. For if we're beside ourselves, it's for God." Now, I need to explain these scriptures that we've just read. Paul was doing something he hated to do. He was pleading his own case as an apostle. He hated to do that. In other places, he had to do it. Because you see, Paul, though he was an apostle, apparently didn't look like one. And so others would come along after him,
3: and they looked like apostles. They weren't, but they looked like apostles.
4: But Paul, see, we know a couple of things about him from the indications of Scripture, but there's one legend I want to throw in here. We know, for instance, that his eyes were bad. So he probably kind of squinted like this all of the time, you know. And we also know that his voice was not good. So he probably had a very unattractive voice like this, see. And legend tells us that he was short and hunchback. So here he is saying, "Hello, I am your apostle." You're not sure you want to introduce him to people?
3: But then there were others that came along after him who were tall. Good voices that could project out there. Good looking. Hair swept back and made for television.
4: They were a mile wide, but they were only an inch deep. And Paul said, "You know, I need to defend myself again so you can boast not in appearance, but what's in the heart." And he says, "I'm crazy. I can't believe I'm arguing for myself." Now, when you see in the scripture the words "beside himself" or "beside yourself," that's the Bible's way of saying crazy. So Paul says, "If I'm beside myself, if I'm crazy, it's for God." Oh. Now, if you're going to be crazy, and you are, you may as well be crazy for God. I'm amazed at all of the different fads that go around in this world. Crazy stuff. One of the latest fads, I think it's fading now, pogs. I've never understood pogs. But it's a fad. Kids go crazy over it. And I think back to my day. Anyone remember the hula hoop? Dignified people. Shoo. Shoo. We're crazy. So if you're going to be crazy for something, and you are, you may as well be crazy for God, you know? In fact, I heard of one guy who was wearing a sandwich board. You know what I mean by that? You hang it over your shoulder and advertise front and back. And on the front, he's walking along and says, "I'm a fool for God." People walking by said, yeah, you sure are. Then they got behind and saw what it was on the back and said, "Whose fool are you?" So we're going to be crazy. We may as well be crazy for God. I want you to say that. I'm crazy for God. Ready? I'm crazy for God. Yes. And he says, and if I'm in my right mind, well, it's for you. For the love of Christ compels us. Oh, it drives me. Now, you're driven by something. The very fact that you're here is because something drove you to come here. What drives you? Different people are driven by different things. There are some people who are driven by power. Give me power. What do you think politics is all about but power? There are some who are driven by money, money, money, money, money, money, money, money. Give me, give me, give me, give me, give me. Money, money, money, money, money, money. There are some who are driven by sex. There are some who are driven by drugs. Something drives you. And Paul said, it's the love of Christ that drives me. Now, I've just sort of been looking at some of the things you have posted on your walls around here, and I thought, what if Jesus were to tarry for a long time, and I hope he doesn't, and we become an archaeological dig? And they're digging this place up, and they're reading the stuff on the walls. I think they would come to the conclusion, these people are driven by love. I mean, there's nothing here that they could get. All they do is give. Oh, I want to be able, if I ever become an archaeological dig, for them to be able to come to the conclusion, he's driven by love. Let's say that together. I'm driven by love. I'm driven by love. Yes. Then Paul tells us, because we judge thus, that if one died for all, then all died. And he died for all, that those who live, that's us, should live no longer for themselves, but for him who died for them and rose again. Hey, if you love misery, I mean, if you just like to have always a bummer of a day, I can tell you how to do it. Just think about yourself all the time. How are they treating me? I mean, if you can come here with the thought, I've had a rough week. I really had a rough week. I hope they bless me. I need a blessing. And you can come and sit down and find a place if you're fortunate. Say, okay. Bless me. You have 20 minutes to bless me. If you don't, there's another warehouse somewhere in the city. And that's miserable. I can promise you that's miserable. But if you come with the thought, oh, I'm going to bless somebody. I wonder who it is. Is it you? And as we come in, we're just kind of looking at each other with the thought, I'm going to bless somebody. I wonder who it is. Is it you? And folks, it changes everything, because that's evidence that Jesus is in our lives, you see. He was the one truly others-centered person. And when he comes in your life, you find yourself, lo and behold, living for others. I want you to say that with me. I'm living for others. I'm living for others. Yes.
0: Thanks for spending this time with us. If you've enjoyed this portion of teaching, you may want to catch the rest of the message. 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Once again, that's 1-888-321-0077. You can also write to us here at Servant Quarters, Box 219, Cathedral City, California, 92235. That address again is Box 219, Cathedral City, California, 92235. 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
1: 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Are you ready?
2: All right, all right. Today's show is going to be epic. I have one of my good friends, Bob Larson, in. And I met with him about, I don't know, 6 months ago, maybe. No, probably a year. I don't know. Mm-hmm. Time flies. It's been a while. And I sat down in the room with him, and he was telling me a little bit about his story. And I was like, oh my goodness, I got to get you on the show because your testimony is intense of what you've went through at a young age, and then obviously how God captured your life and what God's doing in your life now. But I just want to get into it. First of all, Bob, thank you for coming on the show, finally.
3: Thank you for having me.
2: Let's get into your story. You know, you grew up in Los Angeles, or in California, should I say?
3: Yeah. Well, I was born here in Idaho. My parents are from Boise.
2: Boise.
3: And then we moved to California when I was in first grade.
2: Oh, why'd you go down there, leaving the country down for California?
3: Well, my dad was in the military, so.
2: Oh, got it.
3: So so we moved to California in first grade.
2: Was he stationed here in the military before he went down there?
3: Or? No, we just moved. He joined, and we went down to Southern California. Yeah,
2: that's amazing. Okay, so what part of California were you in?
3: We were in. It was like the San Bernardino. I was in first grade.
2: So, yeah. Back then,
3: And then I did a lot of drugs after that, so it's kind of fuzzy.
2: Got it. Okay, so well, tell me a little bit about just kind of growing up in a military family. That's pretty relatable. How was that?
3: Yeah, well, I hated it. We moved every 3 or 4 years.
2: That's what everyone says.
3: Yeah. Didn't like it. And so when we moved to Northern California, then my parents weren't Christians. We didn't go to church. I mean, my dad was a Mormon. He was, from Idaho, and he was in a Mormon family. And he said, we're not going to go because they're all hypocrites. They go to church, and then they go do the exact opposite of what they say. So we didn't ever go to church. So
2: is that a thing in Mormonism?
3: Well, that's what my dad said. He said that's why we didn't go to church.
2: That's
3: so
2: why
3: we never went to church. Yeah. So we didn't go to church. So we had parties at our house all the time. My dad, we had parties where there was just people coming over, big parties.
2: Yeah,
3: lots of people doing drugs and he didn't. My dad didn't do drugs, but once people are drinking and then
2: things start, you
3: got to level up. So alcohol's weak sauce. So you got to have some good stuff. So
2: it's a gateway.
3: It is a gateway. Yeah,
2: it is a gateway.
3: So by the time I was in junior high, they had a party and some friends were over and they asked my parents, "Hey, can Bob do some PCP?" And they said, yeah, is it that bad? And they say, oh, it's not that bad.
2: Wait a minute, hold on. So that was the first thing you experimented with, or were you already dabbling around?
3: Yeah, we were smoking weed before
2: that. When did you get into weed?
3: Probably around 11 or 12 years old.
2: 11 or 12 years old.
3: Yeah.
2: In San Bernardino area. Yeah. That's like fifth grade or sixth grade, something like that.
3: Yeah. Well, starting seventh grade, started doing smoking weed, and then PCP.
2: That's very young, to be honest, for that time.
3: Yes.
2: I mean, that's common now, but that was like very, very young back then.
3: It was young. Yeah. Well, we didn't have any moral compass. I mean, just kind of whatever we want to do. My parents let me drink alcohol when I was at our house. I could drink vodka or, we moved to Germany when I was in high school and you could drink legally.
2: So you could drink legally, yeah.
3: They were like, oh, it's okay. So everybody can drink. So you could drink. So, started drinking and smoking weed, doing drugs. I actually started selling drugs when I was in seventh grade.
2: Seventh grade?
3: Well, because it was easy money. It was
2: of course. At school?
3: At school, at home. And
2: now, when you say drugs, like what is it? Just weed or is it
3: just
2: different?
3: Well, in seventh grade, it was just weed. But then as we progressed on, then cocaine and hash. And you never really did hard drugs like heroin.
2: Right.
3: I mean, just...
2: Yeah.
3: Because the military, there's cops everywhere. And you have to be a little more secretive about the whole thing.
2: So when you were doing this, there was no concept of God in your life.
3: No concept of God. Yeah.
2: So like when you were,
3: I was an atheist.
2: You're an atheist.
3: Yeah, I didn't believe in God.
2: Right. So like how would you like partying and doing all these drugs at a very young age, you're experiencing all these emotions and these like your highs and different things. Like, how are you kind of like, you know, I know when I was using drugs and stuff when I was younger, you know, I had like the compass of like I had God.
3: Yeah.
2: And then I knew I was into the dark realm messing around with drugs and alcohol. So I knew like, okay, this is, you know,
3: yeah,
2: the enemy Satan is involved in this side of stuff. Yeah. So I was kind of, as I was navigating through this stuff, I had that moral compass of like what right and wrong, but nevertheless, I was still going after that, you know,
3: right,
2: the dark side. How was that growing up, just being an atheist and doing drugs? And
3: yeah, I had no, I knew the evil, right? I'd been around friends.
2: Yeah.
3: I mean, so I was very convinced there were some people that were very evil in that world, drug dealers and but I didn't believe in God and I didn't know that there was good. So I just thought there's really evil.
2: Right.
3: And, you know, I did have a sense that, you know, I don't want to be like some of these people that I know.
2: Yeah.
3: In the sense that, you know, you don't want to do too much LSD.
2: Yeah.
3: You know, I mean, you're too much.
2: Yeah.
3: You know, because then you start, you know, because once you, you know, you start doing harder drugs, then if you want to really have a fun trip, you got to do LSD or mushrooms or, and PCP is a little extreme. Like, when I first did it, like, my teeth, I thought, were crumbling, and I was swallowing them. And I'm in my living room, and my parents are over there. And
2: Your parents are in the room when you're doing PCP.
3: Yeah, and so I'm like thinking I'm swallowing my teeth, and it's really freaking me out. And so I just kind of thought, I don't think I want to do this very much because it's
2: okay. Hold on a second. So they offer you PCP in your room.
3: It was in our living room.
2: Living room.
3: Yeah.
2: And is everyone smoking PCP?
3: You know, I don't know what was going on, but pretty soon I was swallowing my teeth.
2: Yeah, so. Yeah, you're out of it. Dude, that is like, that blows my mind.
3: Yeah.
2: I mean, that I've heard stories of this, of like a lot of the cholos getting smoking, whatever they're called, shroom sticks or PCP or whatever they call them. But I was always scared because I'd hear these stories, you know, like swallowing your teeth is one of them. The other one is like their feet's like melting in the ground and they can't walk or...
3: Yeah. I was paralyzed. I didn't think I could walk. I was just... It was a little bit traumatic.
2: Yeah, no, I bet that's crazy. So from that point, you're like seventh grade.
3: Yeah.
2: What was your state of mind from that point?
3: Yeah, I just thought that's a little too hard. So then, you know, LSD, mushrooms, hash, cocaine. Those are kind of lighter drugs. I mean,
2: compared to
3: that
2: stuff,
3: they're not lighter drugs. But my wife tells me, don't tell people those are lighter drugs.
2: Yeah. Well, they're not.
3: But comparatively,
2: compared to the effect,
3: you can walk and talk.
2: Yeah, you can walk and talk exactly. Yeah. So then you're growing up through high school. Your dad's still in the military.
3: Yeah, we moved.

0: in Northern California near the Bay Area.
1: Yeah.
0: And then that was really crazy.
1: Yeah. What was that? What was that experience like up there?
0: Well, it was crazy because when I moved back to California, some friends said, hey, let's go over to this, rec center area and you could just order whatever you want. You could drive your car up and say, I'll have 2 grams of Coke, 1 gram of hash.
1: And wait, in Northern California?
0: Yeah. And this is when I was in high school.
1: What the heck?
0: Yeah. And I thought, well, this is okay. And I guess that was the thing. And so it was very, as a non-Christian, it seemed a little bit out of control, even though I liked it. You know, I liked that you could just buy drugs, you know, like you go into a store, except for it was outside. But it was just something that you realize this doesn't have a lot of longevity to it. I mean, I probably shouldn't be doing this.
1: Yeah.
0: Because I always thought in my mind, you know, I don't want to completely destroy my life.
1: Yeah. Yeah. That's always a thought. When you're partying, you're always trying to like keep the balance of like, okay, I'm partying, but this is like playing with a loaded gun.
0: Yes.
1: This could go bad real fast.
0: Yeah. So I had a line. My line was I wasn't going to mainline heroin or mainline Coke. I just thought, you know, that's just my line. So I'm not going over that line.
1: Yeah.
0: So in my mind, that was bad. And anything less than that was not that bad.
1: Right.
0: And so even now, when my wife, who'd never done drugs, whenever I say that, well, you know, like hash or weed or Coke is not that bad, she says, don't say that.
1: Don't say that.
0: I'm like, well, I mean, relatively, it's not that bad.
1: And if you've used it, you look
0: at it. But it is bad. It destroys your brain.
1: It is horrible.
0: Yes. And now I've read research about how even marijuana destroys your brain, causes you to, you know, lose mental capacity and memory. And it's really bad.
1: Oh, yeah.
0: It is really bad.
1: It is. For the record, guys, it's horrible.
0: It's really bad.
1: Were you losing any friends? Was there any, like, because, you know, when you're dabbling kind of in that world, there's like overdoses, there's
0: things happen to some friends,
1: they go to jail.
0: Yeah, I was, you know, I was an analytical person, so I always thought to myself, I should have a plan B. So, just being involved with all of this stuff, I always thought, you know, that the police, were always wanting to, you know, stop you from having fun. So I was kind of thought about, you know, if you got arrested or, you know, whatever. So I was kind of planned to not have that happen.
1: Yeah.
0: So I was kind of cautious. So I never went to jail, never got arrested. And just really thought that life was just about having a big party. So we had parties at our house. My dad would have parties at our house. And in the mornings, we'd wake up and there'd be people sleeping on the floor in the living room that we did not ask my sister, do you know these people? No. And so that just seemed kind of normal, just partying and just kind of living that kind of life without having any conscious awareness of good and God. But I did have a conscious awareness of evil. But I knew there was a line, like, I don't want to get involved in, you know, that far of, drugs and where you're at the place where you're hurting people, killing people.
1: Yeah,
0: that seemed too far for me.
1: Yeah, no, totally. Well, what do you say, like, looking back, what were some of these moments where obviously now you're a Christian? What were these moments where they started, when you look back at time, where God started kind of intervening and showing up in your life at some capacity through friends, thoughts?
0: Yeah. Well, I had a grandma who lived in Boise, Idaho, and she prayed for me all the time. And when we lived in Northern California, when I was in high school, I would drive and visit her. And so one year I came to Idaho, and when I was driving back to California, I was going over Donner Summit by Reno, and I was high, and I got a flat tire. So I went to change my tire. I put the spare tire on, and I didn't tighten up the lug nuts because I was high.
1: Yeah.
0: And so I'm driving down Donner going, you know, over the hill there, and I look at my speedometer. I'm going about 70. And my front wheel flies off.
1: You see your wheel pass you?
0: Yeah, well, no, it went behind me. But I'm high, I'm stoned. So I look down and there's sparks. It's nighttime. So sparks
1: You're
0: are
1: like,
0: flying
1: no
0: up
1: way, that's heavy, dude.
0: So sparks. Sparks flying up and it's like, whoa! And I look at my speedometer, I'm going 70 and my car starts sliding around.
1: No.
0: And I didn't know what was happening, but the sparks look cool. And so I kind of slid it off the road and then I get out and look and my tire's gone. I'm thinking, wow, what happened?
1: And that's in the middle of nowhere.
0: In the middle of nowhere.
1: That's like the desert.
0: So at that time, I don't know what was going on, but God I just sensed, like, I prayed, and I'd never prayed in my life. And I said, God, if you help me get out of this, because I'm out in the middle of nowhere in the night.

0: right?
1: Yeah.
0: I'm in high school.
1: Yeah.
0: And, you know, and I'm on drugs. And so I prayed and said, God, if you help me get out of this, then I don't know what, I just thought, help me get out of this. I didn't have like, I'll follow you. I didn't say that.
1: Yeah.
0: So then I walk down the freeway, go to a gas station.
1: It's like that prayer with Peter, save me.
0: Yeah. Yeah. It was just like,
1: you're just like, help me.
0: Yeah. That was it. Well, I said, God, if you're real, help me. So I go to a gas station and they had some lug nuts that happened to fit my car.
1: Just happened to fit my car.
0: In the middle of nowhere.
1: Yeah.
0: So then I had a spare tire that I put on and, you know, this time I tightened the lug nuts up and, and so I made it home, and that was one of those little things where I just felt like, well, that was weird that, you know, could have died and God, you know, protected me. And so that was just one of those little incidents. And then, I had some friends, a friend who was a coke dealer from Florida, and he became a Christian. And then I had also played in a band with a guy, and he became a Christian. And so we were at a restaurant one time. We came from a party, and these two guys who we used to party with, they said that they'd become Christians. And so they started talking to us about what happens when you die. And you know, I just thought, you know, you die and you go in the ground and
1: that's it.
0: It's over. Yeah. I thought, and he said, well, what about your soul? What about your spirit? And I thought, well, I don't know about that. I don't know if I have a soul. I have a spirit. I don't know what that means.
1: Yeah. Yeah.
0: And so they started talking to us. And then the guy who I'd known before, who was a coke dealer, he invited us over to his house the next day. And he said, hey, do you believe in God? I said, no. And he said, well, what if I told you that like all the things you've done wrong in life can be forgiven and you could have this hope that when you die that you'll live in heaven forever? And I said, well, I don't know, that sounds all right. And he said, well, so do you want to invite, you know, God into your life? And I don't know why I said, I don't know, maybe. And he said, well, do you want to pray and invite him in? And I'd never prayed in my life. And so he said, hey, well, we could pray. And I was just thinking, all right. Well, first of all, he said, you know, wouldn't it be great to be forgiven of all the bad things you've ever done wrong?
1: Yeah, what do you think about that?
0: Well, I thought to myself, I don't know. And he said, well, you've done things wrong, haven't you? And then I thought to myself, wonder, have I done anything wrong? And then I'm in my mind, I'm thinking, oh yeah, there's one thing. I did one thing wrong. And in my mind, this is what I thought. Yeah. It was one thing.
1: No, I like hearing it from an atheist point of view.
0: Yeah, so it was like one thing.
1: One thing?
0: And then as he was like, you know, he's looking at me and he could tell that I'm kind of searching for something I'd done wrong. And then, that was the second thing. And then I had third thing. And then so he's like, so you've done things wrong. And I'm like, oh yeah, I got three things.
1: I got three things.
0: Yeah, three things. And they were pretty bad things. And so he said, wouldn't it be great to be forgiven? I'm like, oh, yeah, okay, I guess. I mean, I didn't really understand it.
1: Of course. That's what I'm saying. From the atheist point of view, it's very interesting because you had no concept. So you're like, yeah, okay.
0: Yeah, sure. I mean, I did acknowledge that, yeah, okay, there was a couple things that I had done wrong.
1: What'd you think about the whole, like, with Jesus, the Son of God coming down to earth, dying on the cross?
0: I didn't understand it. I mean, I didn't really know what he was talking about.
1: Yeah, it was going over your head. Yeah. This is just good knowledge for people that are sharing with the atheists and different people. It's just going over your head, but it's still being preached to you.
0: Yeah.
1: You're still being told to.
0: And, you know, he just was very, you know, not pushy. And he was just kind of like, look, this is a real thing. You have a soul. And when you die, it's going to go somewhere. And he was just, you know, very just matter of fact about, you know, this is something that's good for you. And then as he, you know, was kind of talking to me and telling me what sin is, I didn't know what sin was.
1: Yeah.
0: He said, when you like to be forgiven of your sins? And I said, like, well, I don't know. And he's like, do you know what sin is? I'm like, no, I don't know what sin is. And he said, it's things you've done wrong. And so, and then, you know, I had those thoughts like, okay, I've done
1: it. Dude, so interesting.
0: Yeah. So I'd never really thought about, you know, because in my mind, right and wrong was determined by me. Because I kind of thought,
1: there's no compass.
0: Yeah, that, compass. You know, everybody decides what's right and what's wrong for them. So for me, if it's okay to do drugs and party and whatever, and I determine what's right and wrong. So I grew up with that. So that's what I thought, you know, right and wrong is determined by an individual. I didn't understand that there was a creator of the universe who determined right and wrong, and that he had a plan for our lives and how we should live. Mm-hmm. I just thought you make up your own rules. And so
1: Interesting.
0: Yeah, so it was a very different concept for me about being forgiven.
1: So when you're talking to him, did you pray that day, or were you just kind of like...
0: No, I did. It was very crazy. So he asked me if I wanted to pray, and I don't know why I did, but, well, you know, I think part of it was because he was a cocaine dealer from Florida, and I respected him.
1: Yeah, yeah. Your friend, yeah.
0: Yeah, he was a friend. Yeah. And I thought, you know...
1: you trusted him?
0: Yeah, well, that he had accepted Jesus in his life, and he had told me about his story, how he had changed, and how he was, you know, he was mainlining cocaine, and he was addicted, and he was, and God helped him. And
1: so he told you his testimony before he even got to this other
0: stuff. Well, I knew about it because when we asked him to sell us drugs, he said no, because he said, I don't do that anymore. And so then, you know, we kind of knew that he had changed. And so there was a real thing there, like, oh, his life is different now.
1: Yeah.
0: And not that I really cared about his life.
1: Yeah, yeah. But but it's still there.
0: It was there. It was like, oh, this is some factual evidence here. This person's life is different now.
1: Yeah.
0: And as he started talking to me and asking me about, you know, inviting God into my life, I don't know why, but I prayed with him. So he said, hey, you want to pray? And so he said, look, I can lead you in a prayer. And you can ask the Lord, you can ask God to forgive your sins. You can ask Jesus to forgive your sins, that Jesus died on the cross for your sins, and you can ask him to forgive you, and he will forgive you all the things you've done wrong. And so I said, okay. And so he led me in a prayer, and as I was praying, and he said, look, you have to really mean it. You can't just say this. You have to really mean that you're sorry for those things that you've done wrong. And in my mind, in my heart, I was like, okay, I am sorry for those things. But before that in my life, I'd never thought about being sorry for those things. And so he, you know, prayed with me, and I prayed and asked God to forgive me my sins. And it was very weird. Like, I just started feeling, I don't even, can't describe it.
1: Yeah.
0: But then as I'm praying, tears start coming out of my eyes. And here I am praying something I don't really even understand. And when I got done praying, it seemed like everything was different. Like, well, when I describe it to my wife, she doesn't like this explanation. But like when you're on LSD, you know, like when, you know, everything's really bright.
1: Yeah.
0: And things are just different. And and so that happened. So I just felt like, whoa, things are different now.
1: Okay. So I want to kind of retract on and go back to what you were saying. So you said when you were praying, if you were encountering something.
0: Yes.
1: Something was happening.
0: Yes.
1: We know that the Bible talks about, you know, when you confess your sins, you're forgiven, and you get filled with the Spirit, right? Mm-hmm. So there was basically God was implanting the person of the Holy Spirit in you.
0: Yes.
1: And there's different encounters. I don't ever like to like narrow it down to like, this is what you're going to feel.
0: Right.
1: Some people don't feel anything, and some people feel from electricity to, I've read in books, from electricity to feeling something flowing through them, or like peace or something, love. There's all different kinds of things that could happen.
0: Yeah, I felt all that.
1: Yeah, all at once. Yeah, just this whole...
0: It was like, woo!
1: But then also, like one of my friends, he got saved. He was in the Mongol motorcycle gang, and he was like, you know, drinking a lot of like syrup and, you know, pills and, you know, all the downer stuff. But he said when he got saved, he said he woke up the next morning. He said some prayer before he went to bed, and he woke up in the morning, and he said that he heard the birds chirping, and everything looked green. Like everything looked. He could hear. It's like almost like he came alive, basically. Yeah. He could hear. He could see. Things were different.
0: Yeah, I had the same experience. That things just looked vibrant and just everything seemed different. And
1: amazing.
0: I didn't understand it. I didn't understand why I was crying. I'm like, what is going on here?
1: Yeah, now you're crying in front of a grown man, which one of your friends, which is weird.
0: Right,
1: you know, until you understand, like, God just encountered the God of the universe.
0: Yeah.
1: Dude, that's incredible. Incredible. So I want to keep talking about this moment. So what happened? What happened from there with you and your friend now? Because he's seeing that you prayed and, like, actually God touched your life. So what's the transaction?
0: So then, you know, he said, hey, you should start reading your Bible. You should start praying more. So, you know, he used to sell drugs out of this house. So there was a band there and a bunch of druggies. And so they would stay up all night long and pray. So I think, you know, I went over to his house and they just prayed all night long.
1: Yeah.
0: And so I didn't know any different, you know.
1: Yeah.
0: And so then he invited me to a Calvary Chapel, which I was very...
1: So wait, where are you at? You're in Florida now?
0: No. I was in Twin Falls then. I was in Idaho.
1: Okay, so now you're back. You're in Twin Falls
0: Idaho. Yeah.
1: Okay.
0: Yeah, so... and... he invited me to a Calvary Chapel, Twin Falls.
1: Yeah.
0: And I really didn't want to go to church. You know, I was okay with inviting God in my life, but you know, church, I just had just these bad ideas about church and church people. I just thought they were all fake. And
1: well,
0: they,
1: your dad, you know, said a lot of that stuff.
0: Yeah, and he kind of influenced me that I thought they were all fake. So he invites me to a Calvary Chapel, and this is in the 80s. And so, you know, there were a bunch of people there with long hair, and I had long hair, you know, down to here. And there were people that, you know, look like, well, these aren't normal church looking people, you know, and they were very nice and very friendly. And all the girls hugged you. And I was just like, well, this is a great place.
1: You're like, I can get used to this.
0: So started going to church with them. And then he was having a Bible study at his house. And I started going to the Bible study and just started reading my Bible. And then I just started reading my Bible every day at home, just like reading it for hours. And then I felt convicted not to do drugs or to sell drugs anymore. So, but that took a while. You know, I didn't just stop right away.
1: But the conviction was there.
0: Yeah. All of a sudden, there was this new thing in my life where I felt like this was wrong. And so then at church, they were going to have a baptism. So I decided to get baptized. So I go to the baptism and I get baptized, and I lose my contacts when I got baptized. So I can't see now. And so it's like, okay, so I'm not going to party. And so just my life seemed to be like, it seemed like things got harder because then, you know, I was trying not to do the drug thing. Although I still was. I was going to parties, but there was a lot of bad things started to happen. It seemed like things got worse.
1: Let's talk about that.
0: Yeah.
1: So, like, what exactly? Because people, you've heard this many times, where people get saved, they give their life to Christ, and then all of a sudden, there's all these things that start happening in their life.
0: Yeah.
1: And I can attest, there were some things that happened to me as well. During that time, it's like the battle begins.
0: Yeah.
1: So let's talk a little bit about that. What was the starting point of that? You get baptized.
0: Yeah.
1: And then what?
0: Well, and then, you know, just my friends like didn't want to hang out anymore because I didn't want to party with them.
1: So that's a huge blow.
0: So then you kind of lose all your friends. So then you're just by yourself and you feel very isolated and alone. Although I didn't feel lonely. I felt like I got the Bible. I'm reading the Bible.
1: Yeah.
0: And I got, you know, I have this.
1: But you are missing that like your friends, the people that you hang out with all the time. Yes.
0: Yeah. Yeah. So that was very weird. And then, you know, just being at places where people didn't want to, you know, if you weren't going to do what they wanted to do, then they didn't want to associate with you. Mm-hmm. So then there was a season of just kind of being alone, reading my Bible. And even my family thought I was weird. They were like, why are you reading your Bible? And why are you home reading your, why aren't you going out and partying? And my family thought I was weird. When I started going to church, I told them I'm going to go to church. And they're like, no, you're not. And I'm like, yeah, I'm going to church. And one day I came home and they said, where were you? I said, I went to church today. And my family just laughed and said, you didn't go to church. Don't lie to us. And like, no, I went to church. So I started going to church and they're teaching the Bible verse by verse. And I would go to church. And one of the things that really, like had a big influence in my life was I would go to church and I'd be thinking about something and then the pastor would be reading out of the Bible and whatever he was reading is what I was thinking about that day.
1: Yeah.
0: And I'm thinking, wow, how does he know this? What? And it was like, in my mind, it was like, you know, when you're on LSD and you think things are happening, but they're not, like you're talking to a telephone pole and it's talking to you and you know, that's not really happening.
1: Yeah. Yeah.
0: But at church, then you come to church and God is speaking to you. Yeah. About things that you had questions about and nobody knows except you.
1: Yeah.
0: And so it was very interesting. So I would come back the next week thinking, I wonder if that's going to happen again. And so it happened all the time. Every time I came to church, God would be speaking to me about things I was thinking about. Mm-hmm. What about this? What about that? Mm-hmm. And so I remember a distinct day. One day I came home from church and I think I was not going to do drugs anymore. And I just remember praying and said, God, if you're real, I mean, I've been going to church for a while now.
1: Yeah.
0: If you're really real, then help me to stop doing drugs and to not be involved in selling drugs. And
1: how long was that from when you got saved? How long do you think that was? 6 months, a year, 2 years?
0: I'd been high for like 10 years. So,
1: from the time you gave your life to Christ to that
0: prayer. I don't know, maybe 6 months or so, or maybe a year.
1: Yeah.
0: But the whole time I felt bad. I'd be at parties and then doing things and I would feel bad. Sometimes I would be at a party and then, you know, I would, there'd be some evil thing going on there, and I would feel bad, and I would go home and read my Bible. And my family just thought I was weird. Like, what are you doing? I'm like, I don't know. I just thought reading the Bible was a good thing to do. I didn't know what else to do. I didn't have any Christian friends, really. I mean, I had a few friends that got saved with me, but they didn't know anything either. You know, we were just... So, yeah, started going to church and then decided, you know, we're going to... I'm going to change. I'm not going to do drugs. And then lost all my friends, and I'm going to church by myself. But then it was hard because I would go over to my friend's house who I used to party with, and some of them became Christians. And I would say, hey, you guys want to go to church today? Like, oh, wait, we're going to all get high first, and then we'll go to church. And so one time I invited like four or five of my friends together, and we went to this Calvary Chapel, and it's a small little Calvary Chapel. And one of the guys was drinking, you know, vodka or whiskey, and the other guys were smoking hash or something. And we all went to church. There's like seven or eight of us. And, you know, they're loud. It's in a little Calvary Chapel. I don't know how many people were there, 30, 40, 50. And one of my friends, you know, he's been drinking, and he's like, hey, when is this over? And, you know, they were just rude and obnoxious, but they didn't kick us out. And so years later, I remember asking some of the elders of that church, like, what did you guys think when my friends and I came to your church? And they said, we've been praying for people like you.
1: Yeah.
0: Like, what do you mean? Like, people who are like high and, you know, out of their minds? Like, yeah. And we knew that God was going to work in your life. So
1: Let's stop right there before the break. This is good. This is a good place to stop. All right, you guys. I want to connect you guys to Ryan Reese Official on YouTube. You can get all the past radio shows, or RyanReese.com. You can get all the tours, all the radio shows, Bible teachings, everything you need to get discipled and to further your faith walk. And if you want to book the whosoever's to come out to do evangelism in your guys' school, your church, or anything like that, you can also contact us there. We'll be back in 2 minutes right after the break with Bob Larson. Peace.
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1: All right. I have my good friend Bob Larson in studio. And man, this first half was... My mind's been blown. Coming from an atheist point of view, how you and using drugs and, you know, got into smoking PCP, started in your house with your parents and some friends, and you realized, that's a little bit too hard. I'm going to keep it with the LSD, mushrooms, and cocaine. I understand that. Believe it, as sickening as that sounds, I understand that concept. That's the way I was, too.
0: It's logical.
1: It's logical to people that have been there. PCP is just a little bit too much.
0: Too much.
1: Anyway, so all that to say, you know, if you guys want to tune into the first half, you're going to have to go back to YouTube and get it. But here you are in this moment, and you and your friends show up, and your friends are drunk and high. Mm-hmm. And they're in church at Calvary Chapel, mm-hmm. Twin Falls, yep. mm-hmm. in Idaho. And they're being loud, and you're like, man, my friends are just being rude.
0: Yeah.
1: So then what happens from there?
0: Well, no one kicked us out. And so,
1: that's the way it should be.
0: Yeah. And so I just kept coming to church, but over time, a lot of my friends stopped coming.
1: Yeah.
0: Because some of them were forced to come. Like, I had friends that, like, they wouldn't say, hey, we're going to church and you want to go? And our friends, no, I'm not going to go. And he'd grab them by the throat.
1: You're going.
0: Step and say, you're going. Like, they would go.
1: Yeah.
0: So that kind of stopped after a while. And so, just a few of the friends that really wanted to go to church started going. And we just, really loved being there and hearing the Bible taught and learning about things that I'd never heard of in my life. And it was such a different experience. People were so kind. And I remember thinking, why are they so nice to me? Because, you know, I wasn't going to sell them anything. They didn't want anything that I had, because that was the world that I'd known. You know, in the world outside of church, it's like, what can we get from you? And so I was very intrigued about these people being so nice. And so I remember, you know, being... someone who had long hair, and this family invited me over for dinner from church, and they were a really nice couple, and they had two daughters, and they were just so nice to me. And I remember thinking, why are they so nice? What is wrong with these people? Mm. And I remember thinking, what's with these people? Why are they so nice? You know, because in my world of being an atheist, it's just kind of get what you can get, and you know, every man for himself, and nice people finish last. And so you gotta do what you gotta do to step on people to get where you need to go. And so I was very intrigued about how kind these people were. and how they didn't beg for money. I was just waiting for the pastor to start, and it was like week after week after month, and they never asked for money. And I remember just thinking, well, this is very interesting that they're not asking for money, and they're just praying for us and teaching God's word, teaching the Bible. And it was just such an exciting, you know, time of my life. And then I remember one Sunday, one of my friends, who stopped going later, but the pastor said, look, if you just are coming to church to pick up on girls, then you need to get up and leave right now. And my friend taps me on the legs and says, let's go. I'm like, I'm not leaving. And I'm thinking to myself, you know, I'm thinking, I'm not here to pick up girls. And if I was, I wouldn't get up now.
1: Yeah, exactly.
0: So he stopped coming to church after that. But I kept going. And then I met the pastor. And I went forward and prayed. Or they said, hey, if you need prayer. And, you know, I was still just struggling with doing things I shouldn't do. Yeah. So I went forward one time and they prayed for me. And then I felt like I had another experience where it was just a supernatural kind of thing that's hard to explain.
1: Yeah.
0: Where I felt like I was just being, you know, touched by God in some way that I can't explain. But yeah. But then from that point, then I stopped doing drugs. Mm-hmm. And I stopped going to parties. And then I just started reading my Bible more and going to church and wanting to really live life the way I thought you know, God would want me to live. But I didn't really understand it that well because I didn't, you know, know the Bible, didn't grow up in church, didn't know Sunday school. So started going to church and then I met the pastor and he was very friendly. And then he'd invite me to go do things. He'd invite me to go water skiing with him because, you know, he wasn't married, I wasn't married. Yeah. And so I started hanging out with the pastor and then he would start inviting me to be involved in things at the church. And then I started going to a small group, home Bible study, and then the pastor asked me, hey, this guy who's leading the Bible study is going to leave. Can you lead the Bible study? And I said, no, I can't lead the Bible study. I don't know anything about the Bible. And he's like, yeah, you do. You read it every day, don't you? I'm like, well, yeah, but I mean, I'm not a Bible teacher. And he said, okay, how about you just fill in at this Bible study until we get somebody else?
1: I'm like, how about you just fill in? I like that one.
0: Just fill in.
1: Yeah.
0: So I said, okay. And so I started filling in at this Bible study. And then I started, you know, reading commentaries and studying the Bible, and I'd never done that before. So, and that was a new thing because then I started researching the history of the Bible and the validity of the Bible, and is this true? And how do we know that the Bible is true? So I started researching more, and I'm just naturally an analytical kind of person that loves research. And so the more I did that, I began to just start learning more and more about the Bible, and it was really you know, an amazing thing for my analytical brain to learn that all these things in the Bible were things that really happened in the history of the world.
1: Yeah.
0: And that these aren't just stories and not just made up stuff, but this is real. Because I'd kind of thought that church and Christianity was all just kind of, you know, made up in people's minds.
1: Totally.
0: Yeah, just stories that it wasn't real. And then you find out that it's real history, like that it's recorded history by non-Christian historians that write about, you know, Christian history.
1: Yep.
0: So that began to really stir my mind to want to get more involved. So I started getting more and more involved. And then the pastor asked me to start doing youth ministry. And they didn't have a youth group at their church. So he said, hey, you want to lead the youth group? I'm like, I can't do that. And he's like, well, come on, you can do it. So I started doing that and started teaching the Bible to young people. And just studying the Bible, I began to learn it more and more and just began to get more and more familiar with what the Bible says about what is God's plan for life. And that's a big topic. I mean, it's a big thing to think about the beginning of the creation of people or where did people come from to where I'm at today and what does God want me to do with my life? And as I began to sort of seek God more and more, then I just started going to their church service where they taught verse by verse.
1: Yeah.
0: You know, they just start verse chapter 1 verse 1 and just read every verse and explain every verse. So I did that for years and years and pretty soon I started understanding the Bible much better. And so then as I was,
1: you know, it actually makes sense if you just read it from the beginning of each book.
0: Right.
1: And just read 1 through 1.
0: Yeah.
1: I don't understand the Bible. I'm like, how? Are you just like doing, you know, just get your finger and put it on a verse?
0: Right. And I used to do that. Yeah. And that was very weird. You just open your Bible, start reading.
1: God section. Speak to me and there. Yeah. Nope. That doesn't work.
0: Yeah. Yeah. Very weird. So, so we started going to church, reading, praying and seeking God. And so this Bible study that I'm at, I didn't really want to do it, and I'm just filling in. Yeah. And while I'm filling in, I'd been doing it for a couple years. Then this girl comes to this Bible study, and she asked the girl whose house it is. She's like, "Hey, so who's this Bob guy?" Because she had gone to that church, you know, for years, but she was off at college. She was going to school at University of Massachusetts. So she comes to this Bible study that I'm teaching, and she tells the girl, "I'm going to marry Bob."
1: No way.
0: And the girl tells Susie, "Well, Bob doesn't date." Because, you know, I thought, you can't date and be a Christian. Because, I mean, before, you know, in the world, partying and being...
1: When you think about girls when you're in the world, you got one thing in mind.
0: Yeah, right. And it's not talking.
1: That's for sure.
0: So I wasn't dating. I was trying to follow God. And so this girl, you know, tells me that, like, a couple days later, she's like, "Yep, I think God told me that I'm going to marry you." And I just thought, this is really weird. I mean, I said, "Okay, whatever." And I just
1: said, "I can't. I'm a priest."
0: I just thought, well, this is weird. I mean, yeah. I grew up in church, so it's like,
1: no, I know that's pretty.
0: Do people come up and say, "God told me to tell you something"? I'm like, that just seems.
1: So,
0: weird.
1: What'd you do about? How'd you confirm?
0: So I prayed about it for. First of all, I asked our pastor, "Hey, what do you think this girl told me that, you know?" She said, "God wants to marry me," and he said, "Bob, this girl's great. I mean, this is a great girl. This is, you know, she's a school teacher, and you know, you are." You know,
1: this could be
0: a good thing. So, as I, you know, then I interviewed her friends, because I'm an analytical person. So I asked her friends, "What's this girl like? What's Susie like?" And they would tell me, "She's faithful. She loves God. She's, you know, just a very honest, pure, nice, lovely, sweet person." And so I talked to her lifelong friends. I talked to the elders in the church. "What do you think about this girl?" So,
1: I called background checks.
0: I did background check on my wife. Yeah. Because that's just the way my brain works.
1: Yeah.
0: And then one day the pastor told me, after about 6 months I'd been praying about it, he said, "Bob, if you don't marry Susie, I'm going to marry her." And I'm like, well, this is a good thought.
1: Yeah, yeah.
0: The pastor thinks that, you know,
1: she's that legit.
0: Yeah, so then about a year after she told me that, I just one day was praying. I felt like God spoke to me and said, "Hey, you should marry Susie." Now, how did God speak to me? It was, you know, just in my mind. It wasn't like
1: an impression, a thought.
0: Yeah, yeah. Just kind of this thought that I have, like, she's the white one. Because I've been praying for a year.
1: Yeah.
0: So I called her and told her, I said, "Hey, I've been praying, and I feel like, you know, God spoke to me to confirm what you think, that we should get married." And so I asked her, "Hey, will you marry me?" And so we got married. And
1: what was that? How many months or year?
0: It was about 1 year. Yeah. Or so after she told me that. And she really was, you know, the opposite of me. She'd never done drugs, never got drunk, you know, never any of that stuff. And so it was so good for me to be around a normal person.
1: Yeah.
0: Which now I realize, getting high every day is not normal.
1: No.
0: Well, it might be normal for people who live in that world, but it's not normal in the sense of the way God created us to live.
1: Yeah.
0: Yeah. That God doesn't want us to be all, you know, in, you know, altered state of mind every day. Yeah. Yeah. So then, you know, got married and was doing, you know, Bible study, and I was doing youth ministry. I was teaching Bible studies at the church. And then I got an opportunity to go full-time at a church, so as an assistant pastor. And so we prayed about it. My wife and I quit our jobs and you know, went full-time at this church. I did. And then while I was at that church, I was, you know, as my routine was daily, I would get up every morning, read my Bible, you know, read through the Bible in a year, read a chapter or two, and then I would pray for a while. I had a little prayer list. And I would just every day pray and say, "God, I'll do whatever you want me to do." So by now, it's been a long time, 10 or 12 years. Now I was finally to, "I'll do whatever you want me to do, God." And I felt like, just as God spoke to me and said, "Hey, you should marry this girl," I felt like God spoke to me and said, "Hey, I want you to go out and start a church and be a pastor." And so I was thinking, "Oh, I don't think I want to do that." So I normally would write down whatever God put on my heart, you know? Yeah. And I thought, I'm not writing that down.
1: Yeah. So, I'm going to pass on that one.
0: Because, you know, I was good friends with the pastor. And it's like, you know, people are just mean to pastors. And one time we were going water skiing, and we were in his garage, and someone's chewing him out on the phone. And we're going water skiing. I'm like, you know, and I'm in my 20s. I'm like, just hang up on him. He's like, I can't hang up on him. I'm like, yeah, you can. They're being rude. Just hang up on him.
1: Yeah.
0: And, you know, I just saw people be mean to the pastor and be rude to him. So I thought, I don't want to do that. Yeah. So anyway, I felt like God was putting on my heart to go start a church. So I prayed about it for a while. And then I felt like God spoke to my wife and said, yeah, this is what we should do. So we prayed and said, what should we do? So we moved to Caldwell, Idaho. And we started a little Bible study with like eight people. And I didn't really know anybody there, but I felt like this is where God told me to go. And so I just prayed and said, God, if you want us to be here, then you're going to provide. You'll, you know, take care of everything. So we're there for some time and we're praying about what to do. So we're meeting at the college. We met at the college.
1: So you were there and you just set up like a night to meet, like to do church?
0: No, we just met on Sunday mornings. I rented a place. So we started a little study at the college Sunday mornings. And we met there for about a year. And then we had, you know, 30, 40 people coming. So then after a year, we rented a little space. And before we rented a little space. And while we were renting the space, someone came up to me and said, hey, if you could find a building, then I will give you, you know, $20,000 as a down payment if you could find a building to buy, if someone would carry the papers. And then the next day, someone comes to me and says, hey, there's this building for sale. If you had $20,000, the owner will carry the paper and you can buy this building. So
1: no way. Yeah, so I believe it, but yes.
0: I'm thinking, okay, so we prayed about, okay, God, let's do this. So we get in that building and we're in there a couple years and the church grew and then we had two services. And so then a guy comes into my office and says, hey, we're looking for a building. Do you know where, you know, we're going to start a church in Caldwell. Do you know where there's a building to buy? I'm like, no, I don't know where there's a building to buy. I don't know anything. Anyway, so he gives me his card. I'm like, whatever, that's weird. So then we had an opportunity to move to another church and we needed to sell our building within a month. So then God spoke to me and said, hey, remember that guy I sent to your office? You should call him up and tell him you want to sell your building so you can go to this other bigger building. So I call him up and he's like, yeah, we want to buy it. So we sold our building. We never even put it up for sale. We sold it like in a week. Then we moved to this next building. And while I'm at the next building, this guy comes into my office and said, hey, God told me to tell you that you're going to buy our church. And, you know, I mean, I was just going to think that's weird, although it's happened to me quite a few times. So the guy gives...
1: I feel the same way. Yeah, it happens.
0: It happens, yeah. And, I mean, you don't want it to happen because it seems weird. But so this guy gives me a card and says, hey, yeah, so I think God, you know, wants you to buy our building. And I'm just thinking, this is just weird. So I literally, like, as soon as he walked out, I threw the card in the garbage. And then a few months later, the building that we were renting, they said, hey, we're not going to rent you this building anymore. And I asked them, why not? And they said, well, we're just not going to. And so then we needed a building. So then I'm praying, and like, God, what are we going to do? We need a building for our church. And so we're praying, and then God says, hey, remember that guy I sent to your office? You should find out what he was talking about. So I called him and they said, yeah, we're selling our building. You know, it's a church and we're moving to another place. So I'm thinking, what are we going to do? We don't have money to buy the building. So I was praying, God, what should we do? And I didn't know what to do. So I went to this pastor's retreat that Calvary Boise was doing. Mm-hmm. And Don McClure was the guest speaker. Mm-hmm. And so Don McClure was there, and I told Don the story, like, hey, we're getting kicked out of our building. We don't have, you know, a place to go. And so Don says, hey, well, I know this guy who maybe could help you. So he gives me the name of this guy, Chris Diamond at Cass Bank. So I call Chris Diamond and say, hey, Don McClure gave me your number. I don't know you. You don't know me, but I'm in Idaho. And, you know, this church is for sale, and we're, you know, thinking about buying it. We're praying about it. You know, what do you think we could do? And he said, well, you need 20% down. Do you have that? I'm like, well, no, we don't have that. And so he says, well, have you ever thought about asking Pastor Chuck Smith to help you? And I said, you know, I've been going to the pastor's conferences for a lot of years. And Pastor Chuck always says, don't come and ask us to give you money. And so this guy who I don't know, Chris Diamond, says, well, Pastor Chuck never told me that I couldn't ask him for you. And I said, okay.
1: No way.
0: So then this guy, Chris, tells me, hey, well, how about I ask Pastor Chuck for you? And I'm like, well, I don't even know you. And so he says, okay. And then he says, well, do you know anybody on the board at Costa Mesa? And I said, well, some years ago when I was working at this other church, you know, one of the board members came to our church and was a guest speaker, and I drove him to the airport and actually stayed at his house. And he said, oh, well, can you call him and talk to him? Like, okay. So it was like, you know, 15 years before that.
1: This is crazy.
0: So I call him and said, hey, you know, this is Bob. Do you remember me? And he said, oh yeah, I remember you. And so anyway, so then Chris calls me back and says, yeah, well, Pastor Chuck's going to help you get the building. So that's how we got in the building.
1: That's amazing. Is that the building you guys are in now?
0: Yeah.
1: So now you're at Calvary Chapel, Caldwell.
0: Yep.
1: In Idaho. That's amazing. Wow. I didn't know that whole story. That is incredible.
0: Yeah. It's pretty exciting.
1: That's so cool how Chuck how Don, and then the other guy, I don't even know you. And then he's like, I'll talk to Chuck. Man, it's just, see, that's the thing when you're following God. I posted, or I sent this verse the other day to my team, and I want to read it right now. It's the verse from, oh wait, let me pull it up here. It's in our social media feed. But it says this. It's Proverbs 3, 5, and 6. It says, trust in the Lord with all your heart. Do not depend on your own understanding. Seek his will in all you do, and he will show you which paths to take.
0: I love that verse.
1: It's all these paths.
0: Yeah.
1: And as long as you, you know, you're like, I don't know, we don't got the money, we don't know what you're doing, but you pray, you're talking to God, obeying him, and then he, those paths, what are the paths?
0: Yeah.
1: The paths was to Don, to this guy, to Chuck, to the loan. You know what I mean? It's a bunch of paths. It's not just a path sometimes.
0: Yeah. And I didn't know what we should do. You know, I was just praying, God, what should we do? And he just made it that that Don McClure happened to be in Idaho.
1: But remember this. Yeah. Way back, even when you stayed at that guy's house.
0: Yeah.
1: Years ago, the paths were like happening years before that.
0: Yeah, that God was preparing my life. And, and then I started thinking back, you know, before I was even a Christian and doing drugs and being on a motorcycle, going really fast and could barely even stand up. I remember one time that I couldn't even stand up straight. And my friends helped me put my leg over the motorcycle so I could go to some other town. And just thinking, I should have died a bunch of times.
1: But oh, yeah.
0: God watched over me and protected my life. And, you know, I think God has a plan for every person's life. But sometimes people think that it's going to be a certain way.
1: Yeah.
0: And then, you know, when the Bible tells us that we trust in him and lean not to our own understanding, the verse that you read, then that's a key part of my life is... not so much thinking that I know the way, but to pray and say, God, you show me the way. Mm-hmm. And quite often, the way that God showed me wasn't the way that I really wanted to go.
1: Yeah.
0: You know, I didn't really want to do the Bible study where I met my wife, in which now we've been married for a long time, and it's been such a great experience. Mm-hmm. And I didn't really want to be involved in certain different things that, you know, God opened the doors for me to be involved with. But then I look back and think, what a great thing it is. Mm-hmm. But all along the way, I was just like, God, if you want to do this, I'll do it. And if you don't, then that's fine. I'll go do something else.
1: And that's the whole, that's the key right there. It's like, if you want to do it, God, I'll do it.
0: Yeah.
1: And if you don't, I don't. And then that's when you put yourself in his will, and then he does what he wants. But I would agree with you. The way my last 17 years of me walking with the Lord since I gave my life to Christ, definitely things did not turn out or go the way I thought they were going to go.
0: Yeah.
1: And that's not a bad thing.
0: Yeah.
1: It's what I thought the way... my life would go with the way things would happen in order. Totally different.
0: Yeah.
1: But when I look back now, I'm like, dude, that was perfect.
0: Yeah.
1: Because what God's doing is it's our character. He's preparing us, and he's taking us through these different times in our life, preparing us for each along the way. And he's connecting you with different people along the way, because he might have connected that guy to you 10 years before, and then now he'll zip you back to that moment and be like, hey, now that connection I connected you, now you need to call him, because he's going to be the guy that's going to open. But all these things have to align.
0: Yeah.
1: And God's doing it. I quoted this many times. God is the divine chess player.
0: Mm-hmm.
1: And there's things that you think, oh, I'm next to the king. I'm gonna take him. But you could be in chess next to the king and not take him the whole game.
0: Right.
1: Till that last moment. Yeah. You know what I mean? So it's such a beautiful thing to be in his will. Commit all your ways to the Lord, and he will show you what paths to take.
0: Yeah.
1: And don't lean on our own understanding, and acknowledge him, think about him and everything we do. God, do you want me to do this?
0: Yes.
1: That's what acknowledge him in everything you do, and commit everything to him, not half, not some, but all your heart.
0: And I still do that today.
1: Yeah.
0: Every day when I get up, God, whatever you want to do today. And I don't have any sort of like plan of what I think God wants me to do, in the sense of like the big picture of my life. I'm just open to whatever he wants me to do. I'm going to be faithful to whatever he's showed me to do.
1: Yeah.
0: I'm going to be faithful to that till he shows me something else. Mm-hmm. And, but just every day, God, however you want us to do it today, guide and direct. And it is an exciting, life to surrender your life to God and to say, God, I'll do whatever you want to do. Mm-hmm. And he will lead you in ways that you can't imagine. And the Bible says that he can do exceedingly abundantly above and beyond what you can imagine.
1: Yeah.
0: And I love that, because God can do great. I would never imagine that I was going to be a pastor.
1: Never.
0: It was the last thing on my mind. And even now, sometimes it seems like, you know, wow, what am I doing?
1: Mm-hmm. No, totally, totally. Yeah. No, I love it. I love it. That's why I just want to always encourage people, like, man, God has amazing things. God has a plan for your life. But it's not like people just want to know what's God's plan. Just want to jump into it. Mm-hmm. It's just day. I like what you said. It's just day by day.
0: Yeah, day by day.
1: It's just second by second, minute by minute. And when you look back at those seconds and those minutes and those days, then also you realize, whoa, over the last month, this is what God has been doing in my life. Mm-hmm. It's like, it's don't look, you know, don't look for the gold at the end of the tunnel. The gold is on the road. Yes. God is teaching you.
0: Yes.
1: On the road, the journey, and it's exciting. And you'll miss if you're always looking for like what has God had for me in the end goal? You're gonna miss the whole ride.
0: Yeah.
1: The whole journey, and that's the exciting part, is the journey along the way, you know? So thank you for being on the show.
0: Yes, well, thank you for having me.
1: Bob Larson, Calvary Chapel, Caldwell. Get there if you guys can, and you can find them on social media and all YouTube and all those mm-hmm. good things. And I want to invite all of you listeners, thank you guys for joining me every week for the show. Please go to YouTube, like, subscribe, and share these videos. Share this this interview with an atheist friend or someone that wants to know what they're called for or how God worked in someone's life. You know, this whole interview has just showed God leading this man and encountering him when he gave his life to him. And then God gave him one little step at a time, one piece of the puzzle at a time, from a business card, from a word, I'm going to marry you. Well, that took a year to confirm, you know, through prayer. Then the multiple business cards, guys coming to him. I mean, God does this. He's always working supernaturally, but just in the natural realm. And don't miss these yes. moments. God's always working. So I love you guys. Thank you for tuning in. Go to whosoevers.com. You guys can book us to come to public schools. We do about 100 schools a year right now. And we're ramping up. We got a new building project coming with a concert venue, lounge, and a retail store. It's going to be amazing. And we're continuing to do global outreach because it's time. People are open to the gospel more than ever. We went through some crazy times with COVID, with the Black Lives Matter, with the government, with all these things all that happened during that time, the Me Too mm-hmm. movement. There yeah. was all these things that happened if you look back mm-hmm. at that time. And it really put America in a place where people are looking and going, what the heck is going on? Mm-hmm. What is going on? There's evil. There's corruption. There has to be a God. And that's what they're looking for. Jesus Christ, the King. So I love you guys, and we'll talk soon. Peace.
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2: Listen to these eloquent words, part of a prayer from the famous Anglican Book of Common Prayer. Almighty God, grant us grace fearlessly to contend against evil and to make no peace with oppression, and that we may reverently use our freedom. Help us to employ it in the maintenance of justice among people and nations. Justice, evil, oppression, freedom, those are heavy words. God will one day balance the books, repaying evil and establishing justice. But until then, He expects us to take a stand whenever we can, to resist the spread of evil, and to establish justice by doing the right thing. This is David Jeremiah, encouraging you to get on the road to new life. Discover God's justice on Route 66.
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0: Aloha and praise the Lord. My name is Jason Keone Coloma, and I'm a native from Wamanalo, Oahu. I'm an associate pastor of U-Turn for Christ on Kauai. Like many, I was addicted to drugs and crime and led an evil lifestyle. But God got a hold of me while in my darkest hour and radically changed my life. 2 Corinthians 5:17 says, if anyone is in Christ Jesus, he's a new creation. Old things have passed. Behold, all things become new. Like the word says, I'm a new creation, living a joyful life on the island of Kauai, helping and leading men from once where I was in bondage and in sin that the world only has to offer. If you know anyone struggling and battling with addiction, look us up. Much aloha and God bless.
1: 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That's 778-4751. U-Turn for Christ.

0: shining God's light throughout the Hawaiian Islands. 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
2: Welcome to Living by His Word, the teaching ministry of Pastor Mike Rodriguez from Calvary Chapel Corona in California. It is our desire that you would grow in your knowledge of God's Word and experience a deeper relationship with Jesus Christ as you study with us verse by verse through the Bible. Here's Pastor Mike.
3: Chapter 1, we're going to begin in verse 12 tonight. The late, great Warren Wiersbe said of our consciences, our English word conscience comes from two Latin words, com, meaning with, and sire, meaning to know. Conscious is that inner ability that to know with. Our spirit, and it approves when we do right, but accuses when we do wrong. Conscience is not the law of God, but it testifies to that law. It's the window that lets in the light to our souls. And if the window gets dirty through disobedience, the light gets dimmer and dimmer. That is a sad position to be in as believers. We will have no peace or rest in our souls when we're in that kind of situation. We cannot function in the joy of the Lord, which is a believer's strength. Nehemiah stated as much at the reading of the scriptures and the law. He said, the joy of the Lord is your strength to the nation. Isaiah declared in Isaiah 12:2, indeed, God is my salvation. I will trust in him and not be afraid. For the Lord himself is my strength and my song. He has become my salvation. Jesus said in John 15:11, these things I have spoken to you that my joy may remain in you and your joy may be full. Paul sought to recall the true joy of the Corinthians' salvation. And so he speaks to his conscience in addressing them and speaks of the testimony of the conscience. Verse 12, chapter 1. Our boasting is this, the testimony of our conscience, that we conducted ourselves in the world in simplicity and godly sincerity, not with fleshly wisdom, but by the grace of God, and more abundantly towards you. For we are not writing, any other thing to you than that which you read or understand now. I trust you will understand even to the end, as also you have understood, as in part, that we are your boast, as you also are ours in the day of the Lord. And so Paul in verse 12 speaks to the motivation for his boasting here. Now this was the attitude behind Paul's conduct. That's what he said, for our boasting is this, the testimony of our conscience that we conduct ourselves in the world in simplicity and godly sincerity. This simplicity and godly sincerity speaks to the ease and straightforwardness and plainness of the gospel. Godly sincerity is righteousness, genuineness, seriousness, and authenticity. And it's what's needed today in our world. Our world is searching for truth and righteousness and so many other things. And these things are leading the world astray and causing them to follow after some strange ideas and works. Now, Paul looked to God's wisdom and not to the world's. And I think this is a suggestion that we would all do well to follow. He said in the latter part of verse 12, not with fleshly wisdom, but by the grace of God and more abundantly toward you. We have such a higher standard than the world. So why should we lower ourselves to resort to their ways? In Colossians chapter 2, Paul wrote in verses 8 through 10, "Beware lest anyone cheat you through philosophy and empty deceit, according to the tradition of men, the basic principles of the world, and not according to Christ. For in him dwells all the fullness of the Godhead bodily, and you are complete in him who is the head of all principality and power." This is the strength that we possess as believers, not the world's way of doing things, not this cancel culture ideas and the wokeism ideas that are attacking people and establishments. We're seeing that everything is racist now in our society, and it's doing its best to try to tear into the great strength that had been our country of being one nation under God. That truth is being attacked purposely by the ways of the world today. So Paul and his missionary team sought to remind and not redo. Paul understood the abuse that the Judaizers had inflicted upon the people of Corinth. And Paul was reassuring them here. He was coming to remind them that they were one in Christ. In Galatians 3:28, Paul wrote, "There is neither Jew nor Greek, slave nor free, male nor female, for you are all one in Christ Jesus. If you are Christ, then you are Abraham's seed and heirs according to the promise." John said in the opening chapter of his gospel, verse 12, "As many as received him, he gave the right to become the children of God to those who believe in his name." This is the unity that has kept the church from splintering and falling apart for over 2,000 years now. And it is that unity that is under attack today. The division and the work that is warring against the body of Christ is one of the works of cancel culture, of false doctrines and teachings that way that seek to split us from the truth that has made us free in so many things. And this is what we need to rise up as believers today. I'm not a political person that way. I don't trust in politics per se. I trust in the Lord. But we have been given rights as citizens of this land to vote and to voice our opinion and choose those we want to lead us for ourselves, without anyone telling us how to vote or the way we should go. Although there are political parties and they try to do that, we have the rights to follow our own conscience as citizens of this country. And as citizens of this country, we are also citizens of heaven. And therefore, we are able to apply the truths we've learned through Scripture to our everyday society and affect change and greatness in our land. And as believers, as Christians today, we can rise up in times of adversity and difficulty and, yes, terror, and make a difference in the world today. That's what I'm trying to emphasize here. That's what Paul was setting up the Corinthians to understand here in chapter 1 of 2 Corinthians. The importance of our conscience towards God and towards one another. This is who we must become, and especially in the times in which we live today. And Paul mentions even the day of the Lord in verse 14. He said, "As you also have understood us in part, that we are your boast, as you also are ours, in the day of the Lord." There will be a time when all of this will be put aside, when Jesus comes and takes his church home, and we are in his presence, and we will sit at the bema seat of Christ, the judgment seat of Christ, and receive rewards for everything we did in this life to honor God. And this is the Christian's true reward in Christ Jesus. We are saved by the same method, the grace of God in Jesus Christ. Paul wrote in 2 Corinthians 5:12, which we'll study in a few weeks, "For we do not commend ourselves again to you, but give you opportunity to boast on our behalf, that you may have an answer for those who boast in appearance and not in heart." All boasting in ourselves is eliminated when we realize that it is Christ in us that is our true boast as believers today. When we look to Christ and the things of the gospel and the true testimonies of God's word, then we shine brightly as a light in a world filled with darkness. And in shining that bright light, it brings about incredible joy and salvation to those who hear us. Paul goes on to finish out this chapter speaking of the testimony of his conduct as a result of his conscience towards them and the calling on his life that he received from God to go to the Gentiles and preach the gospel. In verse 15, he says, "And in this confidence, I intended to come to you before, that you might have a second benefit, to pass by way of you to Macedonia, to come again from Macedonia to you, and be helped by you on my way to Judea," not for himself, but for the believers in Judea who were struggling and under great persecution and hardship. Verse 17, "Therefore, when I was planning this, did I do it lightly? Or the things I plan, do I plan according to the flesh? That with me there should be yes, yes, and no, no, vacillation, changing of mind, a wishy-washy attitude. No." He said, "But as God is faithful, our word to you was not yes and no. For the Son of God, Jesus Christ, who was preached among you by us, by me, Silvanus, and Timothy, was not yes and no, but in him was yes. For all the promises of God in him are yes, and in him amen to the glory of God through us." So Paul was able to speak of his conduct among them. And not only his conduct among them, but even his letters to them. You see, this was actually the third letter that Paul had sent off to the church at Corinth. The first one addressed his apostleship and all the separation and challenges that the Judaizers were bringing to the church that he helped plant in Corinth, and was attacking his ministry and his calling as an apostle of Jesus Christ. And they were picking sides. Some said they were of Apollos. Others said they were of Cephas or Peter. And some said they were of Paul. And others said they were of Jesus. And all this stuff that was happening. He addressed all of that brilliantly in 1 Corinthians. But then the epistle we don't have is another letter that he fired off to them, in which he was upset at the conduct of some and the things that they were doing, that he rebuked or chastened them and dealt with this issue in a strong and powerful way. So Paul's conduct that he's referring to here now in 2 Corinthians speaks to that end, that all his conduct was an intended agenda. Paul's intentions were always noble. And Paul was going to stand up on these principles of his conduct to appeal to the Corinthians so that they might receive a blessing, an empowering, and strength, and be partakers in a work that God was doing. Paul was upset about the games that were being played in Corinth. These supposed teachers were nothing more than imposters and cheats. Paul's only motive was to allow the wealthy Corinthians to help the poor in writing for their blessing. In verse 17, again, we see, therefore was I planning this, did I do it lightly, he said. Or the things I plan, do I plan according to the flesh? That with me there should be yes, yes, and no, no. But as God is faithful, our word to you was not yes and no.
2: Calvary Chapel Corona's church app and website, ccc.anchor.bio, is a great place to find church events and tools to assist your study through the Bible. 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
3: Paul was able to speak towards his conduct in an incredibly powerful way as far as standing up with integrity and without deceit, someone who could be trusted. This is the light that the church needs to shine to the watching world today around us, a world that is being told all kinds of different ways that they should think and believe and act. But we see that those actions are causing the disintegration of unity and the splintering of people's lives more than anything else. And it's dividing peoples and families and nations and races and all these kinds of things. Paul confronted these same kinds of issues in what he was going through as being the apostle to the Gentiles. Going into unestablished communities, starting works for God, serving the Lord in humility, earning his own keep, doing things in a way that no one could make accusation against him, and yet he was still attacked for the things that he did. But he could look back to his conscience and his conduct and state to the Corinthians that all of his conduct, all of the work and his motivation was genuine and was to help the Corinthians help the poor. A good conscience has integrity. And that is a powerful thing today, integrity. People want to know that you are who you say you are. People want to see that you're a difference maker in your world and that you're an influencer and can bring change to those who are struggling. We can all sympathize with Paul and what he's been through. And here Paul was speaking to the fact that because he had a change of plan, there were some that were saying this Paul guy cannot be trusted. But in verse 19, again, he said, but as God, for the Son of God, Jesus Christ, who was preached among you by us, by me, Silvanus, and Timothy, was not yes and no, but in him it was yes. For all the promises of God in him are yes, and in him amen, to the glory of God through us. He stood up, and his team stood up, and they were bold, and they were strong in the gospel of Jesus Christ and the truths. Verse 21, he said, now he who establishes us with you in Christ and has anointed us is God, who also has sealed us and given us the Spirit in our hearts as a guarantee. Paul is appealing to them on their position and trying to win over their hearts to the truth of his conduct, his conscience, and his ways with the people. And just because he might have misplanned an opportunity because of things outside of his control doesn't mean he's someone else, someone who couldn't be trusted. We can all sympathize with him here. There's been times where I personally double booked appointments or meetings, even though it was unintentional. You still feel that shame of disappointing others. Will Rogers said, plans get you into things, but you have to work your way out. Paul had intended to go to Corinth twice. Once on his way to Macedonia, as we read earlier, and on his way back from Macedonia. And it was all intended for God's glory. Warren Wiersbe said, the day of Jesus Christ is the time when Christ appears and takes his church to heaven. And Paul knew at the judgment seat of Christ, he would rejoice over the Corinthians and they would rejoice over him. Speaking of this boasting, because of his clear conscience, he was able to live in the light of Jesus' return, just as we should. A clear conscience will allow us to have our eyes fixed on Christ's return and preaching the truth regarding it. This was the heart of Paul, Silvanus, and Timothy, as verse 19 said. You are never a burden, and you are not burdened with the cares of this world when you're walking in Christ, when your only care is Jesus Christ. In Colossians 1, 9 and through 11, Paul wrote, For this reason, we, since the day we heard, do not cease to pray for you, asking that you may be filled with the knowledge of his will in all wisdom and spiritual understanding, that you may walk worthy of the Lord, fully pleasing, being fruitful in every work, increasing in the knowledge of God, strengthened with might according to his glorious power, for patience and long-suffering with joy. This is who we are to be in the world today, just as Paul, Silvanus, and Timothy were able to declare about their own conscience and the conduct. We should be able to say the same thing about ourselves. Paul warned the Romans in Romans 8:8 that those who are in the flesh cannot please God. So to work outside of the realm of the Spirit for believers, for Christians today, is to undermine the work of God and the things that he wants to accomplish in our lives and in the people we want to influence. But these men practiced what they preached. They practiced what they preached. They demonstrated that the promises of God are genuine. The world puts conditions on their promises. The world never can offer the promise of eternal life that is only found in Jesus Christ. Jesus himself said in chapter 10, verses 7 through 10, truly I say to you, I am the door. All who came before me are thieves and robbers. If any enter in by me, he will be saved. The thief comes to steal, kill, and destroy. I came that they may have life more abundantly. This is the attitude that the church should take on today in all of our actions, our ideas, and our endeavors. Not making a crowd for a crowd's sake, not trying to build mega churches so that we can brag about how big our population or how influential our church is in the community, but to live this kind of life that Jesus spoke to. One of the plain truth, one that points to the testimony of Jesus Christ and what he did to save us from our sins. Paul spoke to the testimony of God's conduct in verses 21 and 22. He said, now he who establishes us with you in Christ and has anointed us is God, who also has sealed us and given us the Spirit in our hearts as a guarantee. This is God's work of establishment. The Father knows all things. So the Father is the one behind all relationships in Christ. And he is constantly confirming our relations. God's anointing is his empowerment for our lives. That's what the latter part of verse 21 was speaking to. He has anointed us. God has anointed us as his people. In 1 John chapter 2, Paul said in verses 20 through 22 that you have an anointing from the Holy One. You know all things. I did not write to you because you don't know the truth, but because you do. And no lie is of the truth. Who is a liar? He who denies that Jesus is the Christ. He is Antichrist, who denies the Father and the Son. The enemy seeks to undermine these great works that God is constantly doing and establishing in our lives. And we need to understand the difference between the anointing from God and who is the liar today. Those who speak from the side of self-boasting and bragging in their own works and their own greatness, they have an ulterior motive. But those who come with an attitude of a servant's heart is truly from God, and God will honor that and their work. God also keeps our lives, as verse 22 pointed out. He is the guarantee. He's given us the Holy Spirit. And that sealing upon our life works an amazing work in all of us. It is God's staying power to keep us in the place where he's called us to. The Moody Bible commentary said of this, God symbolically anointed Paul in the sense of assigning him to service, sealing him as his own by giving him the Holy Spirit as a pledge of future blessings. And that is what God does in our lives as well. That's why Paul was able to write this great truth. Who also has sealed us and given us the Spirit in our hearts as a guarantee. It is a tremendous guarantee. Romans 8:16, Paul wrote, the Spirit bears witness with our spirit that we are the children of God. The word translated guarantee is the Greek word arabon. It means first installment. God is continually investing into our lives.
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10: I'm Jim Burns. When it comes to kids and dating, many parents tend to fall into, well, one of two categories. They either don't want their kids dating at all, or they simply don't have a clue what to tell their kids on this subject in the first place. So based on this fact, husband and wife youth pastors Jeremy and Jerusha Clark decided to talk directly to teens about what they thought about the dating world. So here's what they discovered. The majority of the kids they surveyed couldn't even agree on a definition of a date. Well, just because we parents don't spend much time talking about it and our kids can't seem to define it, that doesn't let us off the hook when it comes to teaching our kids the basics of dating. My conversation with Jeremy and Jerusha Clark on this most important topic continues right here and right now on Homeward. 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I'm Roger Marsh. 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work, so we're an APU family and part of the Homeward Center for Youth and Family here on the campus of Azusa Pacific University. Today, part two of Jim's conversation with Jeremy and Jerusha Clark on teaching your kids the basics of dating. This is a program that's intended just for parents, so if you have kids with you right now and you're listening to the radio, turn it off and listen to this program at homeward.com. Welcome to Homeward. I'm Jim Burns. Very excited about this continuing conversation we're having with Jeremy and Jerusha Clark. We're talking about teaching your kids the basics of dating. And last time we just had a great conversation as we're thinking about, really it's the job of the parents to help our kids learn how to date. And for a lot of parents, nobody ever told us how to do it. So now we've got to learn this. The authors of a great book called I Gave Dating a Chance, A Biblical Perspective to Balance the Extremes. We need this. And by the way, this book is a book for kids. You can hand this book to your kids, but I suggest that you actually kind of read through the book with your kids. Jeremy, Jerusha, thanks for coming back.
11: Hey, good to be here.
10: You know, when you talk about dating, of course, a lot of people think about what they see in the movies and television, and, you know, there's the romance and, you know, lights, camera, and action. And yet, in your own life, you said that the first time you held hands, there were sparks flying everywhere. But yet, you guys chose not, and you suggested people not to say, I love you, until you're engaged. Is that right?
12: Yeah, when Jeremy and I made that decision, it was based largely on the verse from Proverbs in chapter 4, verse 23, when God says to guard your heart, for it is the wellspring of life. There's something happens when those three words are communicated, I love you, that takes your relationship to a more serious level. Even if you don't really know what you're saying, there's a power in our words that we often don't weigh and think about. Jesus Christ is the Word incarnate, and our words have meaning, and they have power behind them. We chose to honor that reality in not saying, I love you, to guard our hearts, to make sure that we were at the point where we could live up to those three words as best as we could, and by the grace of God.
11: I would also say, well, the other issue was that we had said that in relationships prior to us getting together, and we recognize that there's more weight to those words, and we wanted to have our relationship develop to a point where we felt like it was true. In the past, we thought it was true, and so taking that more seriously and recognizing in our relationship that we wanted to honor one another and not just jump to those kind of statements.
10: It's a great comment. One of the phrases I say to parents is, you know, your kids are experiencing puppy love, but puppy love is real to puppies. So they think they're in love.
3: Right. You know, because I remember saying that to, you know, my high school sweetheart. And then I actually remember saying it to Kathy, and she didn't say it back. And it was just devastating. And I'd thought about it. We'd been dating for a long time. And I go, okay, this is the time I'm going to say this. And she just kind of smiled. She goes, oh, that is so neat, or whatever it was. But she didn't go, I love you. I was devastated.
11: Ouch.
3: But yet,
11: ouch.
3: But the truth was, is that she was actually more right about it than me, because she was saying, you know what? I am falling in love. But if I say I love you, I'm going to make a deepened commitment. And in that, sometimes, we talked about this before, but sometimes there, in this I love you stuff, there becomes kind of what you call inappropriate intimacy. And one of the phrases that I thought was very interesting in your book is you said, inappropriate intimacy can burn you. Talk about that.
11: Absolutely. You know, when you open up your life to someone of the opposite sex and you begin to share with them the most intimate things about your life, and you create this closeness that is inappropriate. You're not married. And this is the thing that I see with high school students. They get so enmeshed into these relationships and can become out of control. But when you open yourself to someone of the opposite sex and you begin to share these intimate details of who you are in your life, and then the breakup happens, the end comes. And that's why you say for puppy, this puppy love, it is love for puppies. I always take it really serious when a high school student has a broken heart and they're crying. And this is a reminder to a parent. As a youth pastor, I would encourage you, don't blow it off. Don't just, oh, this is nothing. This isn't real. This is just something that came and went. But for a high school student, it's their world. It can be. And if we can help them through that time, especially, they need some comfort and help through it. But help them to avoid it in the first place.
3: You know, one of the things that happened to me when I was in youth ministry back in the older ages was that I started seeing kids breaking up, and it was almost like they were going through a divorce.
11: Exactly.
3: And I called this instantly intimate. And I was thinking more on the sexual side, but the truth was is that they were also sharing with each other their, you know, their secret sins and their secrets in their life together, whatever. So when they would break up, it really was more like a divorce than when, you know, I dated a girl for a little bit and we broke it off, but there wasn't the intimacy stuff. And so, you know, I was over it pretty quickly. She was probably over it quicker now that I think about it. But are you seeing this with kids today, that they become instantly intimate and then it really is like a divorce even though they're not married?
11: Right. And you have to ask yourself, why are they craving that so much? And what is that intimacy that they're longing for? And why are they so quick to latch onto someone that way, which in our understanding is inappropriate? But we do see this in the high school years. That's why, you know, when we speak at camps and retreats and to our youth group, they look at us like we're strange. Like when we say, don't just jump into a relationship, because everyone else is doing it as far as they're concerned. Everyone else is dating and relating and giving themselves to someone of the opposite sex, but inappropriately. And yet we can come in and be a voice of reason and help them understand how they can protect themselves and keep themselves from so much pain.
3: Right. And it's not like your kids are going to say, especially if a parent says it, hey, thanks so much, Mom. Thanks so much, Dad. You're amazing, and I'm going to go exact. They may go back against you, but they're going to hear your words. And what you're saying is give them that kind of information, because when they get to inspiration point or when they get to a place, it may check in their spirit, and they may not then share, you know, something as intimate as, or something that's inappropriate.
11: Sure.
12: Well, and one of the great things about the whole movement towards chastity and purity being renewed in our generation has been a refocusing of physical boundaries and helping our students understand those. And I think some parents out there are doing a great job helping their kids understand that. But when we leave that emotional side untended, when we don't talk to them about both emotional and physical boundaries working in concert, what happens is they sometimes substitute emotional intimacy for that physical intimacy that they now know Christians are not to do. Okay, I can't, you know, go all the way physically with this person, so we'll pray together and we'll share from our hearts. And that's where I think the burning comes in, is we don't recognize how powerful and fiery that can really be. And yet people are scarred then by this interaction that they have. They get into marriage, they open up and try to love, and there's wounds just gaping inside of them from these inappropriate intimacies that were emotional in nature and sometimes tinged with that very powerful spiritual side.
3: I think there's a lot of parents who are probably listening right now going, well, that's my story. They're agreeing with that because they made some dumb decisions. Well, here's our chance. The beauty of building a legacy with our children is, you know, it goes from one generation to the next, so we can stop, break it, and either repeat it or recover. So as parents, we've got to recover and then it won't repeat, and we teach our kids this kind of good stuff. Great stuff. We're going to come back. I want to talk a little bit more about what you call the physical fence. I mean, the big question every youth ministry person gets, a lot of parents don't get it, is how far is too far? And I want to talk about that, and how do we help our kids set healthy boundaries on the physical side as well.
10: Well, we will look forward to hearing that part of the conversation as we continue. We've reached the midpoint of today's edition of the Homeward Broadcast. 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And before we continue here, I want to remind you that Congratulations 2012 is now available. Every year we've been talking about this right around this time. It's a congratulations gift to give to the high school student in your world. If you're a youth pastor and you're looking for something to give to the kids in your youth group, this is a great resource. It includes 21 different tunes from artists like Jeremy Camp and Skillet and Toby Mac and more. Owl City's in there too. Also, Jim Burns' book, Addicted to God, that very, very popular devotional book is part of this kit. For more information on how to order a copy of this, go to homeward.com.
3: I'm Jim Burns with today's Homeward Snapshot.
13: Hey, Heather, Stacy said you had a date last night.
14: Actually, I did.
13: Ooh, who's the guy?
14: My dad.
13: You went on a date with your dad?
14: Yeah, we go out a couple times a month. Sometimes we go out to dinner. Last night, we went to the movies.
3: There's one key component for building into your kids' lives. It's investing time, investing energy, and commitment. And a regular one-on-one date night is a great place to start. Now, keep in mind that a date night doesn't have to be complicated. It can be as simple as taking your child out for an ice cream cone or shooting hoops in the backyard. Talk about anything. Talk about everything. But be sure to listen. And when we listen, we're telling our children that we value them, because listening is the language of love. When you're present and involved in the lives of your children, well, it's an impact that makes a difference for eternity. When you go to homeward.com, you can download my free tip sheet called 5 Tips for Having a Great Date Night with Your Kids.

0: Welcome back. Jeremy Clark, Jerusha Clark, teaching your kids the basics of dating. It's our job as parents, and that's an important, important thing. They're the authors of I Gave Dating a Chance, and I really highly recommend this book. It's actually been around for a while, and it's really been an influence in the youth ministry world. It's time the parents, if they haven't picked it up, got it, handed it to their kids, they'll read a book on dating and relationships. So, you know, hand it to them and let them go with it. Right before the break, we were talking about what you call the physical fence. I like that because it's kind of setting those boundaries and helping our kids set boundaries. I say to kids oftentimes, the decisions you make today will affect you for the rest of your life. But, you know, a lot of times you get blank stares with a 14, 15, 16-year-old because they're going, hey, I don't even know what I'm going to do on Friday. And you're talking about the rest of my life. But one of the big questions, and of course everybody has to ask this, and I want your take on it, and you wrote very well on it, was how far is too far? I mean, with kids, how do you help your kids do this? Because, you know, you guys didn't kiss until engagement. There are people who say don't kiss until marriage, yet the vast majority of even Christian kids, you know, are kissing on the second date.
1: True.
0: So how do you help them have this physical fence in the midst of a society that says, just keep it safe?
1: Well, first, I think it's important to help them understand that this isn't just our ideas. It's God's ideas. God wants purity in our lives, and we're to seek holiness in our lives for a purpose. And fire in the fireplace is great. Fire in your living room, it's not a good thing. And I think helping students recognize that purity in their lives is going to bring them to a place in their lives where they are thriving and it's good for them. God's not just putting down upon us rules and regulations to upset us, but to protect us. And so as we teach them first that this is God's idea, that you know, the wedding bed is for us. It's something that God has created. He has created us as sexual beings. So teaching them the biblical principles of purity, that it is God's idea, God created sex. So helping them, but then helping them see why they don't want to just go down the road inappropriately because, you know, when it comes to sexuality, when it comes to temptations and the flesh, I've had students ask me, well, don't you trust me? Like, no. No, I don't trust your flesh. I don't trust when it comes to sexual temptations. You don't want to put yourself in positions where you're going to be tempted and ultimately go down that road of being inappropriate with someone of the opposite sex. So when they ask how far is too far, that's obviously the wrong question. How pure can I be in a relationship? How can I avoid these kind of things? And I think God's given us a great arousal awareness. He's put into our DNA when we're aroused. And so I try to talk to students like when you know that you are aroused, you're in a relationship, you have to back off. You don't have the freedom to go down that road. We are not given the privilege to gratify ourselves sexually before marriage. That's just the way it's laid out. And so if we're becoming aroused and there's so many things that make us aware as human beings that we're aroused, that we back off and recognize that time is not now. When I am married, then I can explore those roads all I want. And I remember coming in one time just to Jerusha's house, and we were dating, and just what she was wearing, I can still picture what she was wearing. And I was so sexually charged that evening, and when I saw her and the way God created her and the way she was dressed, I was on fire. And I knew that even if I just held her hand, that it was going to put me over the edge where I was just going to want to keep going further and further and further. And so I knew I was aroused. I knew that I was interested and as a sexual being, I wanted to protect my purity. I want to protect her purity. And so that night I was just like, wow, look at you. I can't believe, I'm going to have to go home early. We can't be alone tonight because I just felt like I was going to jump on her.
0: Actually, that's a great conversation. But I'm laughing at that conversation, of course, as Drusha is here now, you know, your lovely married wife. But, you know, the fact is that's a good conversation to have with kids. And as some people would say, no, it's not. Yes, it is. Because for boys, you want to be able to help them understand what gets them aroused, what moves them toward that, and then make the decision to say, I mean, we laugh about it, but to say, you know what, I need to go home early. Actually, that was a very wise, mature decision that a lot of boys would not make. And it takes a wise person to make that kind of a decision. Now, I want to push you guys on it, Jerusha. I want to push you on this because sometimes I'll have kids say to me, okay, I get this. You want me to be pure, but how far can I go? I mean, can I kiss? Can I French kiss? What about? And they just go through the whole list. What about that list? I mean, kids aren't legalistic. except when it comes to this.
2: Yeah.
0: And then they get very legalistic. What do you say to the young woman who's saying, well, are you telling me that I shouldn't kiss this guy? I mean, I really like him. We've been dating for a long time. What about French kissing, things like that? I mean, how specific do you get?
2: Well, we like to talk to them about the verse that says that there should not even be a hint of sexual immorality around you because you know that kids are going, okay, great. What does that really mean? Well, what we do is we take them back to that word, sexual impurity, sexual immorality. All of these words that we have translated into English come from a Greek word called porneia. And that is used 55 times in the New Testament alone to refer to all kinds of sexual behaviors. It can be anywhere from, you know, fornication, sex before marriage, to prostitution, to any kind of sexual filth. And so when we think about a student going into a relationship and just saying, okay, how far, we've got to take them back and say, the Bible says more than just about having intercourse. It says more even than just about whether or not somebody should have, you know, it should become aroused around
0: it's
2: someone.
0: Because the night, question is what
2: yes,
0: you're saying.
2: And the night Jeremy came over, I was dressed modestly. And so if we can talk to our young men and women and say, even if you're walking along those lines and doing things, your body may respond. Your body may respond in a sexual way. And how can we treat those sexual feelings appropriately? How can we, you know, walk our children through the process of, okay, you feel this way. Can you take a break? Can you go in the bathroom? Drink a cold glass of water? These are some of the things. I know it seems uncomfortable to think about talking to your own child about this, but in the long run, they're going to get these kind of educations from somebody far better, be it from the parent who is loving them, wanting the best for them in Christ, wanting them to be holy and pure. You know, it's really comes down to a matter of training our kids in discernment, because we could give them a list of, okay, don't do this, you know, only kiss for 3 seconds and then break away. But is that really equipping them with discernment so that they can listen to the Holy Spirit and say, God, what do you want me to do in this instance? Because it might have been appropriate for Jeremy and I to kiss before engagement, and we had made that decision because we made a lot of mistakes in other relationships. We don't counsel everybody to do the same thing. That was a thing between us and God that we felt we had discerned His will on.
0: Right.
2: And helping our children develop that skill is going to go far beyond dating.
0: Right. And it really is. You know, you used a word, training. And our job is to train our kids to make right and wise decisions. And in training, you know, there are times when I train for a marathon, and there are times when, you know, I didn't do so well in the training. You know, you take a step forward, you take couple steps back, you keep going, you know, back and forth. And so I think it's this way too, but I appreciate the fact that we call it around here the purity code, and we really want to help our kids have a code of purity as opposed to just not having sexual intercourse.
3: True.
0: Because when we put our emphasis on that, we've seen that hasn't worked. Even news says, and studies show, that when kids come to even these Christian events and they take this pledge, that it doesn't work for them for very long. Well, that's because it was just, well, I'm not going to have sexual intercourse. And they all of them meant it at that time. But we actually have to take a step back and take this purity responsibility, purity pledge, if you would. And that is dealing with those other issues. The, you know, the Greek word that you talked about translated immorality, but also the same root word for pornography, fornication, these other ones that you're talking about. So it's important for us to help our kids take a step back. We parents make the big mistake and we say, just don't do it. And then we give them silence. And that doesn't help them at all in terms of relationships. So they're sitting there going, okay, I know my parents don't want me to have sex, but how do I relate to the opposite sex?
1: Or we think because they signed a card once that it's it. They're right. Going to stay pure. They understand. They get it. But then when they get into a relationship and they begin to get challenged and they're tempted, then we're thinking that that was enough when they signed that card a while ago, the ring that they have on their finger that their dad gave them. It's maintaining open dialogue continually. And yeah, you keep mentioning that it is uncomfortable for parents to bring this up. That is parenting. It's uncomfortable. And yeah, you bump up against a roadblock here or there, but you keep entering into the conversation and open communication lines as best as you can so that you can talk about these things and make mid-course corrections. Yeah, you may not go as well as you want it to one time, but the next time, again, at least it's going down the road where you can influence. But students are going down these roads of physicality. They absolutely are. And what they're being told is that everything is okay long as someone doesn't get pregnant, long as someone doesn't get an STD. So they're exploring all kinds of different ways to do everything under the sun except for get pregnant or get an STD. Right. So that's something we...
0: Sometimes they get pregnant and they get STDs.
1: True.
0: Listen, our time's up. It's been great. Thank you for doing this. Thank you for writing a great book, I Gave Dating a Chance. What a privilege to have Jeremy and Jerusha Clark with us, teaching your kids the basics of dating. Hey, it's your job, like Jeremy just said. So we have to figure out how to do it healthy. And this is a good start, this conversation. You might even want to play this conversation with your kids.
3: Yeah, indeed. If you're looking for a resource that you can have use as a conversation starter, of course, you want to show how really cool you are, you'll go online to homeward.com and dig through the archives and say, oh yeah, yeah, I listen to Jim Burns. Or you can podcast along with us. That makes you even cooler as a parent. 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And then you can have that in your iPod and go, yeah, I got that, I'm good, or I could put it on my tablet, however you want to listen to it. But have the conversation with your kids. And Jim, I know we've been kind of tough on parents right now. Let's conclude with a word of encouragement. I know that you have a word to share with the moms and dads who are listening to us right now in this area that will give them the encouragement they need to start having this conversation.
0: Actually, it's not going to be one word. It's going to be two.
3: Okay.
0: Remain calm.
3: Okay.
0: And
3: okay.
0: I don't think that's just for fathers who only have daughters.
3: Yeah.
0: I mean, I had to really remain calm.
3: Oh, yeah, yeah, yeah.
0: But seriously, you know, this can be a pretty nerve-wracking time for kids because partly we know what we did.
3: Yeah.
0: We also know what can be done there. We also know that the culture has changed. So, you know, I would even see guys come into our place, even kids from Fellowship of Christian Athletes and the other groups that we had actually in our home. And I go, you know, have they been on the internet with pornography and, you know, on and on? And then they want to take my daughters out. So not an easy thing. Remain calm.
3: That's right. That's good advice for us here as we conclude today's edition of the Homeward Broadcast. And I know that having a phrase like remain calm and the conversation about sex and sexuality doesn't always seem to go together for us parents. But Jim Burns has put together a resource for you that will certainly help you keep calm through this whole season, regardless of how old your kids are. It's the Pure Foundation series. It includes five different books. It starts with Teaching Your Children About Healthy Sexuality. That's a book that Jim has written for parents. There's an audio resource that goes along with that that features conversations that Jim and I have had over the years with leading experts in this area, giving you the tools that you need, because chances are, if you're a parent right now, your mom and dad didn't have these conversations with you. And then the books. There are the books that start from ages 3 to 5 and then 5 to 7. There's the Purity Code for kids in middle school. There's Accept Nothing Less for kids who are in high school. It's all designed to have this dialogue about sex and sexual purity. And for more information on ordering any of these resources, go to homeward.com.
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0: here, there are some exciting opportunities coming up for every generation to grow in their faith and connect with our church family.
1: Men, we want to invite you to the men's prayer breakfast on October 10th. 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
0: And ladies, it's never too early to save the date for Virtue Christmas, coming to Riverside on December 4th and Orange County on December 5th. Virtue Christmas is a beautiful opportunity to step away from the busyness of the season and get together with other women and refocus your heart on the true meaning of Christmas. 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
1: We're going to be celebrating baptism on October 18th. 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
0: If you've placed your faith in Christ but haven't been baptized yet, this is a great opportunity for you to publicly declare what Jesus has done in your life. 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
1: It'll be a great opportunity to grow in your relationship with God, meet new people, build meaningful community. 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
0: The countdown is on for Harvest Fest. 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

Jesus, we thank you so much that you are already in this building. Lord, we thank you that we don't have to beg with you to meet with us today. We thank you that your Spirit is with us. And where the Spirit of the Lord is, there is freedom in the name of Christ Jesus. So we're going to worship this morning. We are going to give him the praise and the honor that he is due. There is joy in this place, not because of our circumstances. There is joy because of who our Savior is and what he has accomplished on the cross. Not only for us, but forevermore, for all of eternity.

Amen. We serve a powerful and mighty God. Do you guys agree with that today? That's who he is. Amen. Well, go ahead and take a seat. But before you, hold on. Dang, you guys are ready to sit down. I didn't tell you what to do yet. Say hi to a couple people and then take a seat, church. Amen. So good to be here with you guys here today in the house of the Lord. As people of God in the house of God, singing praises to God. So good to worship with you all. Well, my name is Donovan Smith. I'm on staff here at Harvest Church. And before we dive in, we continue in worship, I just want to take a moment to welcome our first-time guests. If you are here for the very first time, we just want to say welcome. We hope you find community here. Yeah, we can welcome our first-time people here today. We want to connect with you, okay? So we want to connect with you, answer any questions that you might have about the ministry here at Harvest, connect with our pastors and with our leaders. You can do so outside after service. You can make your way out to our Connection Center. We just want to talk with you, pray with you, and let you know what's happening here at Harvest. Also, if you've been coming here for a while now and you want to get plugged in and begin serving, I would encourage you to also stop by our Connection Center. Also, as you walked in, I didn't bring one with me up here, but you should have received a bulletin. There's a lot that God is doing here at Harvest. Amen. God is spreading the gospel through this church, and we believe in that wholeheartedly. So we have a lot of ministries and events taking place here. I would encourage you to take a look at your bulletin, scan the little section that says start here, because there's a lot of amazing things happening here at Harvest. Amen. Well, we are in a series called The Holy Spirit and You. And how many of you guys have been grateful for this series so far, learning about the Holy Spirit and what he does? It's been amazing. And so what we learned so far is that the Holy Spirit lives inside of you. Those of you who believe in Jesus, he lives inside of you. And I don't think that some of us really understand the gravity of that. So let me put it this way. The same power that defeated death, the same power that conquered the grave, come on now, the same power that put the devil in his place lives inside of you. You see, the church wasn't just born upon the great idea of Jesus, but the early church was birthed and born by the power of Jesus through the Holy Spirit. The apostles preached the gospel and did not stop when they told him to, even to the point of death. The Holy Spirit inspired perseverance. People who were sick and ill and demonically possessed were set free by the power of the Holy Spirit. The Holy Spirit brought unity to the church. The Bible says that thousands were added to the church, not monthly, not yearly, not on Christmas and Easter only, but daily was added to the church. And last but not least, the Holy Spirit inspired generosity. In Acts chapter 2, verses 44, it'll be up on the screen. It says, now all who believed were, what is the word? Together, unified, and had all things in common, and sold their possessions and goods, and divided them amongst all, as everyone had need. The early church was so generous that there wasn't anyone who was in need. So why did this happen? How did this happen? It's because the Holy Spirit led everybody to truth, and the people in the early church were able to see and know the truth, and then they allowed it to transform and change their hearts. That is my prayer for me. That is my prayer for all of us as we gather together, that we would allow the Holy Spirit to change our hearts. Amen. We're going to continue in worship in a time of giving of our tithes and offerings. The ways to give will be up on the screen. At this time, I'm going to ask the ushers to come forth, and we're going to take a moment and pray together as we continue in worship. So Lord Jesus, we love you. We thank you for this amazing gift that you have given us. Lord, I pray, God, that you would right now in this moment remind us who you are. I pray, God, that we would not ignore your Holy Spirit, but we would be changed and transformed by what you have done for us on the cross and what you are doing for us every single day. So, Lord, we give this time to you. In Jesus' name we pray, and everybody said, amen. Let's continue in worship.

0: don't we have everybody stand to their feet? The Holy Spirit is not just a figment of our imagination. He is not a genie in a bottle that helps us to have cool experiences. But he is what Jesus said, our helper, who would guide us to all truth. We're desperate for him. We need him. So let's just take a moment with just the piano and our voices, and let's just sing about how much we need him. Amen. Can we do that, church?
1: This is the air I breathe.
0: Come on, every voice, sing it out.
1: This is the air I breathe.
0: Your holy presence.

0: How many of you are desperate for him today? Come on, sing, I'm desperate.
1: I'm desperate, yes, for you.
0: Come on, pour out your heart in worship today. We're desperate for you, Jesus.
1: I'm desperate for you.
0: How many of you know there's power in the name of Jesus? There's power in his name. Every voice, can we sing this together? What a

0: One more time, church, come on. What a give him praise today in this room. Give him praise today.
1: Amen. Let's pray. Lord, what a powerful name your name is. It's a name above all names. And now as we open your word and we talk about the third member of the Trinity, the Holy Spirit, as we learn more about the work that he wants to do in our life, including empowering us for service, we ask you to speak to us as we look at your word. So we commit this time of Bible study to you. In Jesus' name we pray. Amen. Amen. You can all be seated. Well, good to see you all. Welcome to church on this very hot Southern California day. Wow. 100 degrees it's supposed to hit today. Amazing. We're in a new series called The Holy Spirit in You, and the title of my message is The Spirit-Led Life. So I heard about an old farmer and his wife and his son who went to the big city for the first time. They'd never been. And they saw this towering skyscraper. So mama stayed in the truck, and the farmer and his son walked in. And they saw this incredible sight, these two giant metal doors just suddenly opening up. And they saw an elderly woman walk in. And then the massive metal doors shut behind her. The farmer just stared at those doors. A few moments passed, the doors open, and a beautiful woman walks out. And the farmer turned to his son and said, "Quick, go get mama." Get it? It's an elevator. You see, the farmer thought that the older woman turned into a beautiful young woman, and his old wife was sitting in the truck. So he thought if she came in, she too would turn into a beautiful young woman. Quick, go get mama. That's a good joke. I must have not delivered it right. I don't know what happened. Maybe it wasn't as funny as I thought it was. But anyway, wouldn't it be great if you could just walk into church one way and go out another way? Well, in a technical sense, you can. If you came into church as a non-believer, heard the gospel, put your faith in Christ and believed in him, you would literally walk out a different person. But having said that, that doesn't mean that you're immediately Christ-like. Now, that takes a lifetime. That's called sanctification. The salvation of a soul, that can happen in a moment, but that transformation happens over years. But hey, when you get down to it, what better way to spend your life than becoming more like Jesus Christ? But I think all of us, yeah, that's worth applauding for. I think all of us No, we need to grow more spiritually. All of us see areas of our lives that could change even more dramatically than they have. Some of us might even be dealing with what we could call a Goliath, which is a metaphor for a giant, a problem, something maybe that haunts you month after month, year after year, for some even decade after decade. Sometimes you feel as though you take one step forward and five steps back, and you wonder why that is. So that can cause you to be somewhat depressed. And so there are three things that can basically cause us stress, anxiety, and even depression. Number one, we're haunted by something in our past. We've done something, we've said something we wish we had not done. It may have been days ago, it may have been decades ago, but the ramifications of it continue in your life to the present day. So it's your past. Or it might be your present. You're worried about something, and it troubles you deeply. You've come here to church today filled with some kind of anxiety and worry, and it weighs heavily on you. Or maybe you're weighed down about your future. Oh, man. What if this happens? What if that happens? Well, here's what Jesus has to say to you in John chapter 14. And I want you to turn to John 14 and also to Romans 8. But in John 14, verse 16, Jesus says, I will pray the Father, and he will give you another helper. You might underline those two words, another helper, and he may abide with you forever, the Spirit of truth, whom the world cannot receive, because it neither sees him nor knows him, but you know him, for he dwells with you, and he will be in you. I will not leave you orphans, I will come to you. So this other helper that Jesus is referring to is the Holy Spirit. This comes from the root word parakletos. It means one who is called alongside to help. It's also translated an advocate or another of the same kind, or as another translation puts it, another friend for you. Now, when we come to the topic of the Holy Spirit, there's so much misunderstanding. It seems like whenever something weird is happening, it gets blamed on the Holy Spirit. Have you noticed that? You see people behaving strangely, and someone will say, well, that's the work of the Holy Spirit. Is it? I saw a video the other day where some woman was doing a book signing. She claims to be an apostle. Some person was meeting this woman for the first time, and she started shaking uncontrollably. Oh, it's the Holy Spirit. That's not the Holy Spirit. That's just weirdness. It has nothing to do with the Holy Spirit. We'll talk about that when we get to the gifts of the Spirit. But I think there's so much ignorance on the topic of the Holy Spirit. And it's fascinating because the Apostle Paul, talking about spiritual gifts, actually said, I don't want you to be ignorant about this, but the fact is, there's great ignorance on this topic. On the day of Pentecost, after the Holy Spirit was poured out and there were tongues of fire on top of the people who were being filled with the Spirit, the question was asked, what does this mean? Some years ago, maybe a couple years ago, I had the privilege of going and seeing the home of Ronald Reagan in the hills of Santa Barbara. They called it the Western White House when he was president. And it's such a charming place because this is where he retreated to get away from everything. Reagan was an outdoorsman. He liked to chop wood. He liked to build things. He liked to ride his horses. And he lived in this little 1,500 square foot house. And it was a very humble little place. He built a room addition to it. He built the patio himself. And you sort of see his handiwork around the house. There's a rusty old Jeep in the garage. And you walk through it, and here's all the books that belong to President Reagan. And then you go into his bedroom, and he had two double beds tied together with a little extra ottoman at the end of one of them so he could fit because he was a little taller, some of his clothes hanging in the closet. But the most fascinating thing to me in this house of President Reagan, and there's a little hotline telephone for emergency calls, was two separate remote controls along with a note from his wife Nancy explaining how to use them. So this is 80s tech, but even back then, they were still dealing with the mystery of how to get your TV to work and how to get what remote control to do what. So here's the man who's the president of the United States, carrying with him the nuclear football, leader of the free world, in charge of so much, and he still needs help with the remote controls, right? What does this mean? How do I get this thing to turn on? How do I get it to turn off? And we can be that way with the Holy Spirit as well. So we're trying to clear up some misunderstandings about him. And I use the word him intentionally because whenever he's described in Scripture, we see he has a distinct personality. Jesus is in John, says in John 16, it is to your advantage I go away, for if I do not go away, the helper will not come to you, but if I depart, I'll send him to you. Again, he's not an it, he's not a force, he's a definite personality. And when we become a believer, when we put our faith in Christ, the Holy Spirit indwells us. He comes inside of us. That means the Holy Spirit, that other helper, is living inside of you right now. And what does he do? Well, we read in Ephesians chapter 1 that he comes to guarantee our promise, or guarantee God's promise to us, because we believed in him. So he seals us, and he's there to remind us that God will keep his promise to us to take us to heaven one day, and to transform our lives. And I told you earlier, we sort of have his ID tag on us as well. He also teaches us, John 14:26, Jesus says, the Holy Spirit, whom the Father will send in my name, will teach you all things and bring to your remembrance all things that I've said to you. But you have to read the Bible. The things that Jesus has said, he'll bring to our memory after we've taken the time to read them. So he sheds light on what God has given us into Scripture. However, he will never speak in a contrary way to what the Bible actually says. He helps us in our prayers and our obedience to God. We learned. But now let's talk about some other things the Holy Spirit has come to do. Point number one, if you're taking notes, the Spirit-led believer is empowered for service. The Spirit-led believer is empowered for service. There in John 14, verse 17, the Spirit of truth, whom the world cannot receive because it neither sees him nor knows him, but you know him, for he dwells with you and will be in you. Okay, so at this point, Jesus has not yet died on the cross and risen from the dead. But after he did that in the upper room, remember, he breathed on them the Holy Spirit. So here the Spirit was with them. A little bit later, the Spirit is in them. So when a person becomes a Christian, the Spirit comes and dwells within us, as I've already said. But then there's the promise in Acts 1:8, you shall receive power after the Holy Spirit has come upon you. So it's not coming in you, he's already in you if you're a Christian. Now he's promising the Holy Spirit will come upon you. You shall receive power after the Holy Spirit has come upon you.

fire, three times as a matter of fact, and yet he is the one who stands up on the day of Pentecost and proclaims the gospel like no one has ever done it before, and he's transformed. I mean, is this the same man? And this is what can happen in the life of the believer. And by the way, this power that was given out on the day of Pentecost is for every Christian. Sometimes I hear people say, we need another Pentecost. No, we don't need another Pentecost any more than we need another Calvary. The first one was sufficient. We need to just lay hold of the same power that was given to the first century church on the day of Pentecost in our life. And in fact, Peter goes on to say in that inaugural sermon of the church in Acts 2, this promise, that is the promise of the Holy Spirit, is to you, it's to your children, and all that are far off, even as many as the Lord God will call. The same power that set the early church into motion is available for Christians today. The gifts of the Spirit used by the early church are available for Christians today. That means they're available for you. Right? So next time, we're going to talk about the fruit of the Spirit, which is a very important thing to understand. And then we're going to talk about the gifts of the Spirit, and hopefully you can discover what your gifts or gifts of the Spirit are. And at the end of our message today, we're going to ask God to fill all of us with the Holy Spirit. And he wants to do that, and he will do that. But coming back to what we're talking about here, he gives you a boldness. I mean, I think of myself. I never wanted to be a public speaker. That was not something that I aspired to. I remember I was in a class and I had to give an impromptu speech, and I was terrified. Most people are afraid of public speaking. How many of you are afraid to speak publicly? Raise your hand up. Okay, come up here. No, I'm kidding. So, but that would be terrifying to some people, right? That's the last thing you want to do. I read the poll taken of people saying, what is your number one fear? And the number one fear above even death is public speaking, right? But God will give you a boldness to speak like you've never had before. But this is practical power. And I want to talk about the practical power of the Holy Spirit. We talk about being Spirit-led, Spirit-filled. What does this actually mean? Okay, point number two, Spirit-led people are spiritually minded people. So it starts with the way that you think, bringing us to Romans 8, where we read in verse 5, those who are dominated by the Spirit are dominated by the sinful nature, rather, think about sinful things, but those who are controlled by the Holy Spirit think about things that please the Spirit. I love that. Think about things that please the Spirit. Another way to translate this is be preoccupied. Be preoccupied with things that please the Holy Spirit. Have you ever tried to communicate with someone who is preoccupied? Let me restate the question. Have you ever tried to have a conversation with someone looking at their phone? Right? You talk to them. Hey, the other day this happened. They're going, And maybe they're typing a text or someone. They're not listening to you. You might as well wait until they're done and they put their phone down. They're preoccupied with something else. We need to be preoccupied with things that preoccupy the Spirit. Well, okay, what are those things? What is the Spirit interested in? Therefore, what should we be interested in? The answer is in Romans 8:14. For as many as are led by the Spirit, they're the sons of God. For you did not receive the spirit of bondage again to fear, but you've received the spirit of adoption by whom we cry out, Abba, Father. So listen to this. The Holy Spirit is preoccupied with this. This is important to the Holy Spirit, and he wants us to think about it. Think about what? That we're adopted, that we're loved, and we're welcome. This is important because sometimes I become extremely worried about what I'm facing in life. And I need to remember, I'm adopted. And I am technically adopted, actually. But I'm also spiritually adopted.
I'm adopted by God and I am a child of God. So no matter what you're facing,

0: remind yourself, I am a child of God, right? Remember, you're a child of God. Now, only the Christian can say this, because the Bible says, for as many as have received him, to them he gave the power to become sons and daughters of God. I know it's sometimes said, we're all children of God. No, we aren't. We're not. We're all created by God. We're all loved by God. But only the person who has put their faith in Christ can say they're a child of God. And notice he uses the word, the term Abba, Father, which is an affectionate term of a child toward their parent. So you have this relationship. Remind yourself you're adopted by God. Then remind yourself that you're loved and welcomed by God. That puts things into perspective. Now, your choice is to not think about that, but instead think about sinful things. Romans 8, 5, those who are dominated by the sinful nature, think about sinful things. So you can fill your mind with things that are evil, things that God doesn't want you to think about, or you can just be obsessed with life in general and forget about God. You know, Jesus says, don't be like the non-believers, because all they think about is, what am I going to eat? What am I going to drink? And what am I going to wear? It's not wrong to think about those things. In fact, some of you should think about them more. No, seriously, I mean, you know, give a little thought to what you're going to wear or a little thought to some of these necessities of life, but don't be obsessed with them. Don't make your life revolve around them as some do. But the idea is be obsessed with, be preoccupied with the things that God is preoccupied with. Number three, the Holy Spirit is at home in the Spirit-led believer. Romans 8, 9, you are in the Spirit if indeed the Spirit of God dwells in you. Interesting phrase, dwells in you. It means be at home. So here's my question to you. Is the Holy Spirit at home in your heart? Let me put it another way. Is he comfortable in your life? If we're thinking about these things we've already identified, the answer would be yes. I mean, imagine someone coming over to your home. You invite them, and the first thing they do is critique your decor. Wow, this place needs a makeover. This is so dated, really? And then you serve them a meal, and they say, oh, I'm lactose intolerant, or I'm allergic to gluten, or I'm vegan, or I'm pescatarian. What is that? I can only eat seafood. In fact, I'm a Presbyterian pescatarian. What? So many limitations. Oh, I don't like the food you gave me. You start critiquing the person. That's certainly not going to make you feel at home and have that person want you there. Live in such a way that the Holy Spirit will be at home in you, bringing us to the next thing. We can grieve the Holy Spirit. Coming back to the idea that the Holy Spirit is a personality, you can offend him and you can specifically grieve him. You can make him sad or sorrowful. That's another way to translate the word grieve, to make sad or sorrowful. Only someone who loves you can be grieved, right? So we can make the Holy Spirit sad or sorrowful by certain things we do. What are those things? They're identified in Ephesians 4:30, where it says, do not bring sorrow to God's Holy Spirit by the way that you live. Get rid of bitterness, rage, anger, harsh words, slander, as well as all types of evil behavior. Instead, be kind to each other, tender-hearted, forgiving one another, just as God through Christ has forgiven you. What grieves the Holy Spirit? What makes the Holy Spirit sad and sorrowful? Rage, anger, harsh words, slander. These things cause the Holy Spirit to not be at home in your life. So maybe you're harboring a grudge towards someone. Maybe you're slandering someone. There are people out on social media platforms that have made a career out of slandering people. And they have to keep providing new controversial topics and, continue to spread these lies about other people, and they'll get more followers as a result and make more money as a result. And that, so this is the kind of culture we're living in, where people are literally trading on this very thing, or fits of rage. Do you find yourself ever falling into a fit of rage, screaming and yelling? You know, maybe you're one of these people that gets out on the road and you get all worked up over nothing, you know, and you're screaming at people. And so these things grieve the Holy Spirit. And another thing we can do is quench the Holy Spirit. Quench the Holy Spirit. 1 Thessalonians 5:19 says, do not quench the Spirit. Now, when we use the word quench, it's like quenching a fire. So you go out camping and you're done and it's time to break camp and you want a fire built. So now you quench the fire. You put the fire out, right? That's very important. But we can quench the Holy Spirit's fire in our life. What quenches the Spirit? Well, one thing that quenches the Spirit is unbelief. Remember, Jesus would do no miracle in his hometown of Nazareth, the Bible says, because of their unbelief in Matthew 13:58. Unbelief. Unbelief limits the work of the Holy Spirit. We might say something like, well, God would never answer my prayers. Well, that quenches the Spirit. Or maybe the Lord leads you to do something and you say, I'm not going to do that. That's quenching the Spirit. Maybe the Lord says you should pray more, or you should love your wife or husband more, or you should tithe more, or you should share the gospel more. And we say, no, no, no, no, and no. That's quenching the Holy Spirit. But instead, we want to live by the power of the Holy Spirit, bringing it maybe to point number six. The Spirit-led believer overcomes the old life. They overcome the old life. Romans 8:13, if you live according to the flesh, you'll die. But if you by the Spirit put to death the deeds of the body, you will live. Okay, the idea of putting to death means to deprive something of oxygen. So when we come to our sinful inclinations, we need to understand that you don't feed the flesh, you starve it. You don't feed it, you starve it. And the best way to do that is not trying to just live by a list of rules and regulations, but rather it comes with relationship. Let's compare it to marriage. You marry a woman, you marry a man. Now your objective is to be faithful to that person for life and to grow in your love and appreciation for them. And as you do that, you're no longer looking to other men or to other women for fulfillment. You're finding your fulfillment in that relationship with this person. A 19th century preacher summed it up this way. It's the expulsive power of a new affection. I love that phrase. The expulsive power of a new affection. The answer to an old affection isn't just rejection, it's replacement. It's something better in its place. The Bible says if you walk in the Spirit, you will not fulfill the lust of the flesh. The Greek legend, The Odyssey, now a movie, illustrates this for us. If you saw the movie, you may remember the scene where they're sailing along and the sirens are singing to them. And the problem is many have died listening to the songs of the sirens. So Ulysses gets past them by having himself tied to the mast. He hears the songs of the sirens. He wants to give in to them, but he's tied and he can't do it. But then Orpheus sails the same route, but instead he doesn't even go near the sirens. He plays his lyre, his musical instrument, and plays a song more beautiful than the siren song. That's replacement. Some of us we're like tied to the mast. And I want to do these things. I want to go indulge in these things. Or we can have a new affection, the expulsive power of a new affection, where you're so in love with Jesus, you don't want these other things anymore. Right? That's how I came to faith personally. For me, it was process of elimination. Though I was only 17 years old, I'd seen so much at my very young age. I'd watched my mother and her bad choices and all these husbands and men in between she was involved with and her alcoholic lifestyle. And I knew I don't want that life. But then I myself went out and began to party and drink and use drugs. And after a while, I realized I don't want this life either. What do I want? And then I saw Christians who walked closely with Jesus, and they had something I longed for, and that drew me to Christ. And when I came to him, I didn't want any of those other things anymore at all. Those other things did not appeal to me anymore. They did not attract me anymore. And this is how you overcome these things, through the power of the Holy Spirit. Bringing me to my next point, the best way to not go backwards is to go forward in the Spirit. The best way to go forward, best way to move forward spiritually, is just move in the right direction. And it means you think about spiritual things and you do spiritual things. I mean, look at a fit person as an example. I remember I was in New York City some years ago with Skip Heitzig. And as you know, Skip is very thin guy. So I took him to my favorite restaurant, which has since closed down, I found out. And I'm very unhappy about this. Because whenever I went to New York, I went to this restaurant called The Meatball Shop. I loved it. And basically, they made the best meatball sandwich of all time. But there was a certain way to order it. And I would say, okay, Skip, this is the way you order the meatball sandwich. You get the spicy meatball. And you get the spicy meatball sauce. And you get it on the white bread. You see, the wheat bread doesn't work as well. The white bread sort of absorbs it better. So you get it on the white bread. And that's exactly what I ordered. Spicy meatballs, spicy meatball sauce on white bread. And Skip ordered chicken meatballs on kale. That's what? First of all, it's a pork meatball. He gets a chicken meatball on kale? That should be illegal. He probably shut that place down himself. I don't know. But then again, I look at Skip and I don't know if he has any body fat at all. He's so thin. But look at somebody who's really in great shape. There's a reason for that. Now, there's some genetic freaks out there. I've met them where they never gain weight. Their metabolism never changes. They don't even need to go to the gym. I admire those people. I actually hate those people. I don't hate them. That's wrong. But I'm certainly not one of those people. But when you look at someone that's in good shape, I think you could reasonably say they do things to get in that shape. They think about what they eat. They exercise, etc. Now you look at a Christian who's in great shape. Well, what do? Well, they get up in the morning. And guess what they do? They read the Bible every day and they pray. And when they're on their way to work or on to school, they're listening to a Christian podcast or to worship music. But you just see there's certain things they do in their life that contribute to their spiritual growth. And you look at somebody else that is not as strong spiritually. They don't open their day with the Bible. They don't pray. They're not regular in church. They're irregular. They go when it suits them. And you see, it's going to affect you. You make these decisions. So by the power of the Spirit, you move forward. Next point. The Spirit-led believer restrains evil and promotes good. The Spirit-led believer restrains evil and promotes good. In 2 Thessalonians 2:7, we read that the mystery of lawlessness is already at work. Only he who now restrains will do so until he is taken out of the way. Or as another translation puts it, the one who now holds it back will continue to do so till he is taken out of the way. Okay, so I believe we're living in the last days. I believe Christ could come back at any time. I believe that the tribulation period, which will last for 7 years, will be inaugurated by a figure the Bible calls the beast and the antichrist. He'll be a charismatic leader with economic solutions. He'll be a peacemaker, at least for the first part of the tribulation period, and he will deceive many people. Okay, he cannot be revealed. until the church is removed. The Holy Spirit working through the church, through you, through me, is a restraining force in the world today. As bad as things can be, they'd be a lot worse if we were not here. Speaking up for what is true, speaking out against what is not true. But once the church is removed, literally, all hell will break loose. So until the day that Christ returns, we as Christians need to restrain and proclaim. We speak out against evil and we speak up for Jesus Christ. Jesus said, you and you alone are the salt of the earth. You and you alone are the light of the world. So, as you know, salt in the first century was a preservative. When you catch some fish, if you didn't eat it immediately, you had to preserve it. So they didn't have refrigerators, needless to say. So they'd rub salt in the fish to preserve it. And in the same way as Christians, we're restraining the spread of evil. How do we do that? We're just speaking up for what's true. Speaking out against what is wrong. I'll tell you one way we can help to restrain evil is by registering and voting. Very important. Politics matter. Elections have consequences, and every Christian must vote. It's irresponsible as a follower of Jesus Christ to not vote. Christians alone could decide the future of America if we would vote. We would decide it. But so many of us don't take the time to educate ourselves on issues, and we don't take the time to vote. Or maybe we say, well, we should just vote our conscience. I would not encourage you to vote your conscience, because I don't know what shape your conscience is in. Vote biblically. You say, well, I don't even know what that means. Okay, let me just give you a few pro tips. And this will offend someone, but that's life. The person I'm going to vote for is going to be a pro-life candidate. Pro-life. Ironically, the Pope just came out recently and said you can't be pro-life if you support the death penalty. Okay, wait a second. Excuse me? So it's okay to be for the murder of an unborn child, but it's wrong to be against the execution of someone who's committed a horrible crime? No, the death penalty was instituted by God in the Bible. I'm pro-life, and I'm also pro-law enforcement. God has ordained those who serve us on law enforcement. Actually, the verbiage in the scripture says that they've been ordained by God, and it's the same verbiage used to describe people who are called to ministry. So as much as I'm called to be a preacher of the gospel, someone can be called by God to serve in law enforcement and the military. Okay, so there it is. I'm pro-family. I'm pro-family, men and women married. I'm not pro-gay rights at all. I'm pro-Israel. I'm pro-Israel. That's a whole nother topic, all of the false narratives going around about what's happening in the Middle East, but I'm just telling you that God is called the Jewish people. They're his chosen people. Israel is their homeland. And I vote for candidates that support Israel. I am against child mutilation as well. Gender affirmation surgery. And I think of these parents who would okay a surgery for a child as young as 11 or 12 years old to mutilate their body because they think they're a boy when they're really a girl, or vice versa. This is so wrong. And I am against men and women's sports. Come on, this is obvious. This is obvious. Well, I don't agree. Well, read your Bible, people. Read your Bible. Vote biblically. Okay, so we need to get out there, and our voice needs to be heard. In our culture right now, it's very important. But then promote what is good and godly. So yeah, I'm going to try to restrain evil. And I understand candidates are flawed. And I understand that these people that run for office, they say and do things we don't always agree with. But at the same time, I guess I'll just pick the one that's as close to my view as I can find. Because the Bible says when the godly rule, or when the righteous rule, the people rejoice. So we'll do the best we can do with that. It's not going to be a perfect system at all. But I understand the ultimate change that will come in culture is not just restraining evil, but it's preaching the gospel. That's my primary focus, preaching the gospel. Coming back to that statement of Jesus, you are the salt of the earth. The better translation is you and you alone are the salt of the earth. You and you alone are the light of the world. Let me ask you a question. What kind of world would we have today if every Christian behaved just like you do? How many would be attracted to or turned off by the gospel? What general opinion would people have of Christianity if you were its sole representative? Well, it's kind of a lot of pressure, isn't it, Greg? Well, guess what? You are its sole representative to some people. You're the only Christian some people are ever going to meet. And I know it's a lot of pressure, but they're going to form an opinion on God based on you. And so we just do the best job you can do, you know, as a follower of Christ. You're not going to do it flawlessly or perfectly. They'll never read the Bible, but they'll read your life. The Bible says, or not the Bible says, it's been said, I should say, Christians are walking epistles written by God and read by men. As I've said so many times, there are actually 5 gospels in the New Testament. You might say, no, Greg, there's 4. No, there's 5. Matthew, Mark, Luke, John, and you. You're the only gospel some people will ever read. It's been said, I am only one, but I'm one. I cannot do everything, but I can do something. What I can do, I ought to do, and what I ought to do by the grace of God, I will do. Okay, so, last point, and then we're done. The Spirit-led believer is filled with the Holy Spirit again and again. On the day of Pentecost, the believers were empowered by the Spirit, but then we go over to Acts chapter 4, and they're having a prayer meeting. The Bible says the room shook and they were all filled with the Holy Spirit. They spoke with boldness, so they were filled again. Then they were run out of town in Acts 13, and it says they were filled with joy and the Holy Spirit. God is filling them again and again and again. Let's say you got a new car. You're driving your car. It's running great for a week and a half, and then it stops running. What happened? Stupid car. I'm taking it back to the dealership. So you load it up in a flatbed truck and you go to the dealer and say, this car's a piece of junk that you sold to me. It ran perfectly, but then it just stopped running. And they ask you, did you put gas in the car? What? Did you put gas in the car? No. Yeah, you got to put gas in the car. In the same way in your life, you start off well, you're walking with the Lord, but then you find yourself sputtering, then you find yourself struggling, and you find yourself not doing as well as you once did. You need a refill. You need to say, Lord, fill me with your Holy Spirit. And by the way, when you pray, Lord, fill me with your Holy Spirit, it's not always going to be an emotional experience. I think we always think it has to be emotional. Dim the lights. Let's pray for the Lord. Do you have to dim the lights? You can pray it anywhere. Lord, just fill me with your Holy Spirit right now. I mean, do you have an emotional experience when you put gas in your car? I don't think so. Till you see how much it costs. Then you're horrified. That's pretty emotional. But what does it mean to be filled with the Holy Spirit? The answer is found in Ephesians 5. It says, don't be drunk with wine because that will ruin your life. But be filled with the Spirit, speaking to yourself in psalms and hymns and spiritual songs, singing and making melody in your heart to the Lord, giving thanks always for all things to God the Father in the name of our Lord Jesus Christ. Be filled with the Spirit. In the original language, that's a command. So God is saying, I command you to be filled with the Spirit. Okay, number two. In the original language, it speaks of something that is continuous. In other words, the Lord is saying, I command you on a regular basis, again and again and again, to be filled with, refilled with, refilled with again, the Holy Spirit. But what does it mean? One way it's used in the scripture is it's the idea of salt permeating meat. Coming back to that analogy, the Holy Spirit is permeating every area of your life, the way that you think, the way that you spend your money, the way that you treat other people, the way that you vote, the way that you function. It permeates, but it also conveys the idea of wind filling a sail. So if you've ever been out in a boat, you're waiting for a gust of wind to carry you along, how much better life is when the Holy Spirit is filling your sail. So be filled with the Holy Spirit. This is something God wants us all to experience. And we're going to ask him to fill us right now. For some, this might be the first time you've asked God to fill you, empower you with the Holy Spirit. For others, you've been filled many times, so we're going to ask God to refill us with the Holy Spirit. So I'll ask the worship band to come out, and we're going to just offer a prayer to the Lord and ask for his blessing and filling in this time as we pray together. Let's all pray. Now, Father, I pray that you will fill us all with the Holy Spirit. How desperately we need your power in our life. We want your wind to fill our sail. We want your truth to permeate our life. We want to have the expulsive power of a new affection, where our focus is on Jesus and everything else out there will be seen in its appropriate light. And we want to be led by your Spirit, used by your Spirit. And most importantly, we want to have boldness, Lord. Boldness to proclaim the gospel. Able to overcome our fear and our anxiety. And not be ashamed of the gospel of Christ, because it is the power of God unto salvation to everyone who believes. So while our heads are bowed and we're praying, I'm going to lead you in a simple prayer, not unlike the prayer I lead folks in to accept Christ. And I'll ask you to pray this prayer out loud after me. Just pray this after me now. Lord Jesus, I need the power of the Holy Spirit. I'm often afraid when I should be bolder, but you've promised me this power to be your witness. And you've told me to be filled with your Spirit. So now, Lord, fill me with your Holy Spirit. Give me all the power I need to speak up for you. Give me all the power I need to speak out against what is wrong. Give me all the gifts of the Spirit that you have selected for me. So fill me with the Holy Spirit, I pray. In Jesus' name I ask this. Amen. Amen.
1: Oh God, my God, I need you.
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you know what? It's not how high you can jump, it's how straight you walk when you hit the ground again. So we come to worship and encounter the Lord, but now we go out the back doors. The holiest moment of the church service is when we go out the back doors and we live our lives and we honor the Lord and we speak up for what is true. And we're the salt of the earth and we're the light of the world. So I pray that God will bless you and keep his hand upon you and that he will lead you and empower you and open up new opportunities for you to share your faith like you have never seen opened up before. As the Bible says, you will go out with joy, you'll be led forth with peace. The mountains and the hills will break forth before you into singing, and all the trees of the field will clap their hands. So go out with joy and be led forth with peace. God bless you. We'll see you soon.

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1: 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It's time for the weekly Sunday morning worship service to begin. Let's join the congregation at Calvary Chapel, Honolulu for a study in the living Word of God.

Amen. We praise you, Lord Jesus, this morning. Lord, that your Holy Spirit would fill our hearts, that we would worship you, Lord God, in spirit and in truth. And Lord, that a healthy fear would come in, Lord, for you. That's a love to not hurt your heart, Lord. So, Father, I just pray, Lord God, that we would lay it all down before you. We come, Lord, as we are. We thank you for that, that we can approach you. We can approach you, Lord. Boldly come to your throne of grace.

His word says, amen, as far as the east is from the west, our sin is gone. You have to be in Christ, though. You must be in him. And it is totally free to do that. We pray today, if you haven't done it, you'd make that commitment this morning. We worship him now.

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Hope you're living the life. Hey, say hello to each other. Greet each other in the love of Jesus this morning.

0: I did this first service, so let's not disappoint. Aloha. Okay. All right. We don't do that all the time, but, you know, just a good day to do it, I suppose. Hey, welcome to Calvary Chapel Honolulu. If you're visiting us, we're stoked you're here. We pray you feel right at home. We're the body of Christ, and we're family through his blood. And we just rejoice getting to worship together, having you here in this place. And we just pray you feel the love of Jesus here this morning. We're going to look at the announcements, everything happening here in the upcoming weeks at the church. And we're also going to worship the Lord through our giving after that, if you need to prepare for that. First of all, we invite you back for our evening service. We meet Sunday nights at 5 o'clock here in the sanctuary. And we're starting a new series tonight. We're going to start the book of Revelation. So looking at the intro tonight, a book of blessing. And so we invite you out tonight. It's 5 o'clock as we peel open the Bible to the very last book and look at what lies ahead for us. Also on Wednesday night, Pastor Bill is teaching us, teaching through the book of Daniel, and another really exciting prophetic book. They actually tie together very nicely. And I thought, gosh, the chapter title of his message for chapter 5 this week is, it's good. It fits in for October, Fright Night. So come on out for Fright Night on Wednesday night as Pastor Bill teaches out of Daniel chapter 5. And we also have our communion table always set on Wednesdays. And that's a special weekly thing just on our Wednesday services. Of course, this morning is Communion Sunday that we have once a month in the Sunday morning services as well. On Wednesday, we also have our Rise Teens. They meet with Pastor Kerry, and he's teaching them through the book of Philippians right now. So if you have a teenager or a almost teen from grade 7 through 12, they're studying the book of Philippians. They'll be looking at Rejoice in the Lord out of Philippians chapter 4 this week. And our children's ministry available from all the way from the little infants in the nursery to sixth graders have Sunday school and just great time worshiping the Lord and having Bible lessons as well. So come on out Wednesday. They always make a hot meal, and it's just a nice way to get away from work and the routine and break up your week with some fellowship. At this time, I'd like to invite up some guests. We have Cody and Shanice Goodson, and they're going to give us an update on our Rise Teens Fellowship, and they're some of the leadership here in our youth ministry. So Cody and Shanice, come on up.
1: Hey, good morning, church family. So yeah, my name is Cody. This is my wife, Shanice. For some of the new youth leaders, we just wanted to give you guys an update on youth group and how it's been going. In the past quarter, we had our youth camp, and that was very successful. A lot of kids came out from different churches, were able to worship and just fellowship. We also had our Dave & Buster's kind of fellowship day over there with a bunch of the youth, and they really enjoyed that. So we just thank you guys all for your prayers and support in that. Coming up for this next quarter, October to December, on the 31st, we have Family Fun Night. And the youth is actually going to be having a booth that they're going to be running. So look out for that. On the 18th of November, we have a Friendsgiving potluck with Calvary Bible Institute from Kauai. So it'll be a time of fellowship with some of the people that are being mentored up for the next generation of pastors. And then lastly, on December 5th, we have our Rise Teen Christmas Party. So we ask that you just keep our youth group in prayer, continue to support them, and we appreciate you all for being there for the next generation. With that, I'll pass it to my wife.
2: Good morning. So I just wanted to let you guys know that in January 2027, we'll be launching a skills workshop for our Rise Teens. And so what it is that we're trying to teach these youth life skills, practical life skills. So if you know how to change a tire, if you know how to sew, cook, clean, or even if you just have different backgrounds in military or you work, I don't know,
3: in trades,
2: you know, anything that you are wanting to pour into younger people, this is the opportunity for that. That's what we're trying to promote. We're trying to promote older generations working and pouring into the younger generation. So it'll be low maintenance, low commitment. So just one-time thing if you want it to be, or if you want to make it more recurrent, then we can work on that. But if you have things that you want to share with these children, then please

0: 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We know her. Shell.
1: Hi, good morning. I'm Shell. So Family Fun Day is quickly approaching. There's a couple more weekends left before it comes. I am up here to announce that we need more help with game booths, the carnival game booths that the kids are going to be playing. So if you're interested in hosting a game booth, what we're doing this year is we're asking all the different ministries and fellowships if they'd like to come and do a game booth as like a collective group. So it kind of breaks up the tedious part of being there all night. You can like make shifts within your ministry. It's also a good way to promote your ministry and let the community know about how God is working in your ministry or your fellowship or your club that you have here on campus, at the school, or within the church. Just a good way to promote yourself and your ministry, let everyone know in the community like what you guys do and how you guys function, how you guys work, and the way that God is moving in your group. So yeah, if you're interested in making a game booth, Family Fun Night's all about the games. Right now we don't have many, so we need more. So please come and help me. We also need people to help with little things like maybe the prize table that the kids are going to be coming to redeem their tickets. We need some people to watch over that and kind of replenish the prizes as the night goes on. So yeah, if you're interested, come give me a little talk. I'll be outside after service, or you can scan the code here on the screen if you want to sign up. But yeah, keep praying for the event and let me know if you have questions. Thank you.
0: Yeah, so Family Fun Night on October 31st. It's going to be 6 to 8. Come on out. Be a part of it. As Shell said, we look forward to having participation for the game booths, for hosting those. Mention of the first service kids, they like to throw stuff. So that's all you got to do. Just come up with a booth where you throw something, where you launch it, and the kids will show up and want to play. And you don't have to be very creative to do something like that. But no fire or, you know, sharp objects or anything like that. Anyway, sorry, that's my childhood I'm going back to. Hey, Operation Christmas Child is coming up, and we've been telling you for a while now, but it's going to be next Sunday that we'll be distributing the boxes that you can fill up with nice little gifts for children, and we'll be sending those off the second or third week of November, and so you have about a month to pack those and pray over them, maybe put a little note with some scripture and witness to those little children wherever they wind up, and I'm sure we'll find out as we draw closer to it, but just giving you a heads up. Also, Worship Circle, which is a monthly gathering of believers that love to just freely worship the Lord. And they get together with Pastor Ruben. He hosts that out in the deck outside. And he'll usually do a brief devotional with a worship focus and just kind of get the hearts tuned. And then just spontaneous improvisational worship, and bring an instrument, bring a voice. We know there's been saxes and tubas, no joke, and guitars, of course, and all kind, you know, harmonica, whatever. Just come worship the Lord together. So that's October the 9th, this Friday at 6 o'clock. You can see Pastor Ruben if you have any questions. Lastly, we always remind you that the cafe and bookstore is open after service. And the bookstore is a great resource for us as believers. We've got God's Word, and that's really all we need. However, there's great supplements to come alongside, maybe expose understanding further. We have a few that are on special. One popped out because Mike and Kim, they go to our church, but it's a book called Empty by Mike and Kim Marquez, and it's a marriage study book. And so just a great work through and examine your own marriage and see what the Lord, how he might speak to your heart. So check that out, 20% off that. The Coming Golden Age by David Jeremiah. And oh, what a wonderful time that lies ahead for us. And so I love that title as well. And then another one that got my attention, we sang I Wait for the Lord. Well, Wait Training by Don McClure. Great title. WAIT training, and just learning to be patient for the Lord's work in our lives. So check out some of that stuff, and then you'll want to grab a plate of chicken tacos as well and have some fellowship food together, and maybe just share a meal with some other believers and get to know their story, their testimony. Enjoy afterwards. We're going to worship the Lord now in our giving, and what a privilege it is to do that. We're going to read out of Proverbs 19:7 as the ushers make their way up. It says, "One who is gracious to a poor person lends to the Lord, and he will repay him."

for his good deed. Well, let's pray. Heavenly Father, we consider that when we have a good deed or something, the fruit of the work that you've done in our hearts, and we act on it, Lord, even as we bless another, or in this case, as we bring our tithes and offerings. Lord, it has a payment and an investment in eternal things. And Lord, it goes farther than just us doing what we're doing. And Lord, we consider that there's something far greater as we bring glory to our King, as we lay these treasures at your feet. Lord, the value of it lasts for eternity. And Lord, what a wonderful thing it is to be part of something so much greater than who we are and our personal impact around us. And Lord, we do pray that you'd use these gifts for the furtherance of the gospel. Lord, we think of all the wonderful things that are happening, our missionaries all across, Lord, from Japan to even now in Pakistan, as we have a brand new church building, Calvary Chapel, Faisalabad in Pakistan, with Pastor Cliff's he mentored Pastor Z there. And Lord, we just see the Calvary Chapel Honolulu extending out to a Middle East country. And Lord, you're so faithful. And so use our lives, use these gifts, Lord, to you be the glory. We pray these things in Jesus' name. Amen.

Well, it's great to have you with us this morning. We do have the Calvary Magazine. I know many of you have already gotten a copy of this, but it's right out in the courtyard there. Pick one up. It's free. We get it for you, and you can read through it and hand it out to some of your family and friends. Let people know what's going on with the Calvary Chapels around the world. A lot of things going on. I did want to, I think we do have the video because Pastor Cliff just sent me this morning, or maybe it was last night, I'm not sure. But they did the inauguration there on the church in Pakistan, the Calvary Chapel. It's called Calvary Mission Fellowship. Cliff had raised up one of the fellows over there, Zeeshan, and for 5 years he's been training him and raising him up, and they had a plot of ground and asked us if we can help finance and actually build out a facility, and we did. You've been so faithful to that, and so this is the result of that. And so they did have their inaugural service in it, and Cliff had said packed house. You'll see it at the end. They did some photos, but this kind of just shows you the building itself. It's actually three stories up to the very top. You can go up to a balcony up there, but different areas to seat. They had a balcony area, then the floor area. Cliff is saying glory to God and thanks to the body of Christ. So this is really a work of your faithfulness and in your ministry as we funded the project, and now it's completed. And so they are so excited about that, and it seems like just the anticipation has become a reality for them. And what a great joy it is. We don't know if, I know Cliff has been over there and taught. I don't know if we will go over, I will go over, not sure. But we talked about possibly a pastor's conference, pastor's leaders conference. And we will see. I've already got some of the Calvary guys in Hawaii saying, I want to go if you're going to do that. So it's just a tremendous thing that God is doing through Pastor Cliff. And he's in the Philippines doing the work there, but then reaching out with the web in different areas. So that's one of the areas. And you're looking at the third floor. That's kind of the balcony there. They're going to show the pictures of, here we go, pictures of those that are joining in that inauguration. So it was really a full house when they did that. So just a lot of excitement, a lot of anticipation. And so we're a part of it, though, also. Those that stay by the stuff, that's us, they share, and the rewards, they share in the work of those that are out in the field. So let's turn in our Bibles this morning to Matthew chapter 3. We want to look at the chapter, and we've entitled this, John Baptizes Sinners, Snakes, and the Savior. As we go along, you'll understand what all that is. Father, we do pray, God, that you open our hearts, Lord, for all that you have for us. Lord, we do pray for those that have come in. Maybe they're new to the Christian faith. Maybe they're just kind of checking things out. And that's so good, Lord. We just love it to have people come and maybe experience a touch from you. So I do pray, Lord, that you'd use your word, Lord, to touch hearts. And also bring to salvation. That's what we're seeing here. So I do pray that you speak to us by your Holy Spirit, in Jesus' name. So it's been 30 years from chapter 2, where Jesus, born in Bethlehem, then as a child, again in chapter 2, hunted by King Herod, and he destroys the children 2 years old on down in Bethlehem. But then in chapter 3, about 30 years passes, and now Jesus, Savior of the world, he begins his ministry. 3 decades, just about 3 decades of time passed. Now, one of the things when you have time and it passes, people can lose their focus. They can be lulled into complacency. A lot of excitement when Jesus is born back there 30 years ago for people. But then it's easy to become dull of hearing, dull in spiritual things.
And so you find this 30 years very important because God the Father, he's preparing his son, Jesus Christ, for the ministry before him. In fact, you see that in Luke chapter 2, verse 40, it says, Jesus continued to grow and become strong, increasing in wisdom, and the grace of God was upon him. So that's where we're at now. He begins the ministry. But also, God doesn't just prepare for the ministry, but he prepares people for a great move of the ministry. That's what we love to see. I was part of the Jesus movement back in the 70s. It was just really, really incredible. Being a very young believer, not knowing anything about much about Christianity at all, and then coming into it, and just the experience and just the power that God was doing. There were those around at that time as well. One was Simon. Simon was in the temple, the Bible says he was a good man. He was very devout, and he was filled with the Holy Spirit, and he constantly expected the Messiah to come. And so the Messiah came, and when Mary and Joseph dedicated Jesus in the temple, Simon did hold that little child, Jesus, as a baby in his arms, and he prophesied a light of revelation to the Gentiles and the glory of God's people, Israel. And so he was prophesying that, and so what an exciting thing. But then he goes on, again in Luke chapter 2, verse 34 says, and Simeon blessed them and said to Mary, his mother, behold, this child is appointed for the fall and the rise of many in Israel, for a sign to be opposed. In other words, there's going to become some that'll come in faith and some that'll fall. Well, not. But then there will be many that'll oppose. But then for Mary, it says, and a sword will pierce even your own soul to the end, that thoughts from many hearts may be revealed. So we know that that Mary viewed Jesus on the cross after maybe 3.5 years after what we're reading here as we go through the Gospel of Matthew. Now, we've been in times of waiting, I'm sure. Waiting for things to happen, waiting for the move of God. I love it. I'm in waiting now, but you see, I love to see the move of God in people's lives. For me, it was a brand new experience and so exciting. Whenever something's brand new, it's really exciting. If you've gone to Disneyland as a little kid, so exciting. But then as an adult, as you go, it becomes pretty common. You get excited because a child's excited. And so I think, in that waiting time, I think older Christians, they get excited when the people who are coming into faith, their excitement. But one of the things about that waiting, there's a danger during those times of waiting and during those times of preparation, that's what it was, that we get distracted and we get indifferent to spiritual things. And maybe we said, well, I've heard it all before. I've been around and I've heard that message, I've heard that story, I've heard all those things. And all of a sudden we become dull. Dull in our hearing, dull in our spiritual senses. And we're not open to the new work of God. You see, I want to stay open and available to the Holy Spirit. I don't want to be closed and critical. And sometimes people can get very jaundiced over time because they've seen a lot. They've seen a lot of things in the church, a lot of failures, a lot of this stuff, and that's always going to happen. It's always happened from the Old Testament to the New Testament. When you deal with things of God, there are those that fail and those that succeed. And so we have all that. But unfortunately, when you get jaundiced in your mind, you're closed and you're critical and you're unmoved. When God is moving, we want to stay open and available. Well, we're going to see this here as John baptizes sinners. Those are the first ones, then snakes. Those are the second ones, and then we find the Savior. John baptizes Jesus. Well, it says, now in those days, John the Baptist came preaching in the wilderness of Judea, saying, repent, for the kingdom of heaven is at hand. For this
is the one referred to by Isaiah the prophet, saying, "The voice of one crying in the wilderness, make ready the way of the Lord, make his path straight." So that's John. He's making the way. He's the forerunner of the Messiah. Now, John was the son of Elizabeth and Zacharias, who was a priest. That was John. And of course, Mary, virgin birth of Jesus, but Mary and Elizabeth, they were cousins. So here, now you have on the scene John the Baptist and Jesus Christ. They're second cousins. And John is 6 months older than Jesus. So here, it's kind of the family tree here in the ministry that's taking place that God has chosen. But notice John is preaching in the wilderness area. That's not a great spot for an evangelistic crusade. Not really the good spot. You'd think you'd want to go to the big city where maximum exposure and probably spending giant sums of money and big billboards and flyers and ads and all that, you know, as they do nowadays. But you see, God's ways are not our ways. God's ways are beyond finding out. John, you're in the wilderness? Really? What are you preaching to in the wilderness? Wilderness? Were you preaching to the lizards? Preaching to the, you know, the rocks, the scorpions, the snakes out there, vipers that are there, maybe an occasional acacia tree? But he's out in the wilderness. Interesting. You see, those that God raises up and empowers for service, he also stirs up and brings out those willing to listen. We don't have to do all these surveys to find out where's the best place to preach. If God has anointed you, if God has called you, what area are you in? Just preach. God will bring the people. It's not up to you. It's up to God. You're God's servants, and they're God's people. So we don't have to stress over that. Now, we do notice in this, the mixed multitude comes up. Or they come out. There's always the mixed multitude pressing into popular religion. They'll always press into popular religion. Now, megachurches, there's nothing wrong with megachurches if they're preaching the gospel, the full counsel of God. But if they're not, then there's a big problem. Then you have the mixed multitudes. You have the snakes in with the sinners. And that could be a big problem. And one of the things that we see here is that there's a mixed multitude. And you're going to see how God deals with that through John the Baptist. John doesn't change his message, but he preaches to this mixed multitude. But in one sense, he really challenges and chastises and speaks some pretty harsh words to some of those that are there for the wrong reasons. And there's always the mixed multitude, not just back then, but also today in our day and age. I don't necessarily know who they are, who the individuals are, but I just know there are. And some of the mega churches, when things go wrong, the mega churches that had 22,000, now they can hardly get 80 people, you know, to listen to them because of just the weirdness that's going on. Because they haven't been preaching the Word of God. When you preach the Word of God, it thins out the ranks like we're seeing here. But if you just cater to the mixed multitude, then you've got the mixed multitude. Because they come in with their respectability, their power, their money, their influence. They come in and they want to control. They want to keep things as they want them. But then the others that come in, they come in with broken lives. And they're looking for something that is from God. And I think the church today is guilty of the same error. Mixed multitude back then in John's day, also in our day. Making the way so broad to come to Christ, so easy, so accessible, that even unbelievers in the mixed multitude feel at home in the church.
And the turning from sin or repentance, that's no longer a requirement. That's no longer a prerequisite to enter the kingdom of God. But it was for John. That was the first words that came out of his mouth. It was for Jesus. That first words that came out of his mouth, repent or turn. You see, repentance is more than regretting. Regretting a wayward life, a life of sin, using people, abusing people. But it's turning around. It's changing directions. Changing your mind and changing your will to follow Jesus Christ. Not just sorry for your sin, but sorry enough to want God to replace that sin area for God's will and God's righteousness in that area. When Paul was preaching to King Agrippa, now this is a king, and Paul's in prison, could get him out of prison. Paul doesn't hold back punches, doesn't hold back the gospel. He doesn't preach the sweetmeats to entertain Agrippa, but he says, repent and turn to God, performing deeds appropriate to repentance. Boy, and some of these kings were so corrupt, so immoral. Paul says that. Interesting how those that know that they need the Lord, I think Jeremiah 31:18 applies there. It says, like an untrained calf. Now, you've seen an untrained calf. They're just kind of roaming around, bumping into things, fences and, you know, other cattle and stuff. They just don't know where they're going. But here is the illustration, the metaphor. Like an untrained calf, bring me back that I may be restored, for thou art the Lord my God. In other words, Lord, I don't know where I'm going. You just bring me back. And that's what John's doing, bringing him back. In the first century church, the Bible says the Lord added daily to those who were being saved. And doing that, not with ads, ad campaigns, or expensive promotional strategies. Not doing that. Just making the furrow straight. Just making the road where people can, you know, come to the Lord. Not jumping through hoops. Not doing a bunch of stuff. Not doing man's things. Distractions from bells and whistles and all the entertainment and all this. No, just the straight path of the Word of God. You see, that's what Isaiah is doing. It's kind of a metaphor, but it's actually a reality of what they did. When a king was coming to town, Isaiah chapter 40, verse 3, it says, refers to the highways, reconstruction projects, where the roads were smooth, the potholes filled, the tree roots dug out, rocks and debris cleared, with unsightly litter buried for the king's coming. Make the path straight. Make it the road smooth. Don't add to or take away from the Word of God. You see, that's what we preach, the whole counsel of God. That's what Paul says. I haven't shrunk back from doing what the Bible says, doing what the Lord tells me to do. You see, all in preparation, they did that with the roads for the revival of the king. We do that for the revival of King Jesus. And those who teach, he said, don't let many of you become teachers, for in that you incur the greater condemnation or the greater judgment. In other words, we will be judged by what we preach. You know, if we go astray and preach our own stuff or take away from the Word of God or add to it. You see, that's the smooth, straight road, so people can understand it and they can receive. In ancient times, they had three things they said were most miserable to them. Number one was sickness, number two was fasting, and number three was travel. Why? Because the roads were so hard. But you see, that's why Jeremiah says, make it smooth, because that's who Jesus is. My yoke is easy, my burden is light. Why are you making it hard on the people? As though they have to do a whole bunch of stuff, a whole bunch of works righteousness, jump through hoops. Wait a minute. All who will, Jesus said, come unto me. It's a smooth road. And it's a blessed road. And it's a new life. He goes on, verse 4, we'll go down to verse 6. Now John himself had a garment of camel's hair and a leather belt about his waist, and his food was locusts
and wild honey. Then Jerusalem was going out to him, and all Judea and all the districts around the Jordan, and they were being baptized by him in the Jordan River as they confessed their sins. Ah, these are the sinners that are coming out. They're doing right. Repenting, confessing, being baptized, getting a whole new life. You see, John the Baptist, it's so interesting because he didn't try to wow people. In our day, he would have no chance to be in some of these magazines, these men's magazines. GQ, no, he's not going to be on there. Or Men's Health, not going to be on there. Men's Journal, I don't know if you've seen these, I've just kind of looked them up. But they do have some pretty rugged looking guys on there, and maybe John would qualify for that. But you see, he was so different. He didn't try to impress others, you know, to get a following. He didn't dress for an appearance like the latest trends, whatever is cool. I don't know if you want to be a 50, 60-year-old pastor and have the jeans with the cut, you know, with all the cut and stuff in them like the younger people wear. It kind of looks phony to me. Just be yourself. Just be yourself. He didn't dress for appearance, latest fashion or statement. Not trying what we'd say in my day to be hip or cool. Not being trendy or faddish. I know they have different terms nowadays. You know, younger people do. Not trying to look drip. Or look skibitty. I don't know if I'm saying it right. I just looked it up. Or I know this one, fire. Oh, that was fire. It's really cool. Yeah, new words, that's fine. But you see, we don't want to let it be the outward. Because that's what John, he didn't want it to be the outward. It was the inward, dealing with their heart. John would never be asked. Never be asked to speak at a church growth conference. Not at all. What would his first point be? Well, go out there and plant a church where there are no people. And it's very hard to find. And also, you want to maybe gross people out a little bit so they're not drawn to you, but they're drawn to the Lord. And after you eat breakfast, it's okay to have a few locust wings hanging off your beard. Or maybe point point two was dressed down, not just with the beard stuff, locust wings, but be ragged, repulsive, smelly animal skin. And then maybe the point three would be offensive. Be offensive to your congregation and maybe the potential converts. Call them snakes and hypocrites. It's really interesting how John ministers with a heart with God. John didn't look like the religious leaders of the day. He didn't, and really it was an indictment against them. And that's why. That current religious culture, they placed more emphasis on the outward than on what was in the heart. And God was reaching into the heart. It's a heart thing. You know when it's an emotional thing that you get stirred up, you know when it's a heart thing. It's deep. It touches you deep. You know that. Hopefully you do know that spiritual part of your life. But today it seems like, you know, they want to give you how to grow a bigger church seminar. Appealing to the mixed multitudes, appealing to the masses. You want to get the masses in there. And then when preaching, you're going to be preaching to those masses that are in there, and you've got to avoid certain words. You can't use the word sin, or you can't use the word hell or repentance, or
Definitely don't talk about homosexuals or adulterers or abortion. Don't deal with that kind of stuff, even though the scripture might be there. Just skip that over, because that's going to drive people away. You want to draw the people and keep it positive. Self-esteem, people love that. Self-esteem. How to be a successful person. Prosperity, oh, that's good. You know, health and wealth. Friendships. So people want friendships, and how you can kind of build each other up in your friendships and just feel good about yourself messages. That's what you want to do. You see, if you're a true, honest preacher and teacher of the Word of God, you can't do that because the Scripture doesn't allow you to do that if you teach the Bible cover to cover. That's why we teach a whole book of the Bible. You're not going to escape anything. And it's dishonest to skip over portions that are pretty hard portions and might offend people. You see, that's what John does. He offends people. We don't try to offend people, but the Bible can be offensive. And if it's not offensive, you have to ask, well, are you preaching the whole counsel of God? I like what Diogenes, he's the third century Greek philosopher, he says, the truth is like light to sore eyes. Well, light to sore eyes hurts. That's what he's saying. He goes on, he who never offended anyone never did anyone any good. You see, the Bible's going to offend. That's okay. Maybe they'll be offended and leave, but then in that offense, they'll be thinking about it. It may take months, it may take years, but then they come back to faith. You see, that's good. That's God's plan. But when you try to avoid that, then you're not doing God's will. You see, so, and then Barclay, interesting with William Barclay, he was a Scottish 20th century professor of divinity. He died, I think, in 1976, and just about the time that the seeker-friendly stuff was coming in. And maybe that's why he said this. He said, it may be that there have been times when the church was too careful not to offend. Well, you don't try to offend, but you see, the Word of God can do that. And usually when you start going to all these studies, these demographic studies, the psychological techniques and sociological surveys, John didn't do that. I wouldn't advise doing that. And they do that nowadays to find out what people want to hear from religion. What do you want to hear in the church? Really, you're asking people, mixed multitude, what they want to hear instead of what God has already laid out, what God wants them to hear? I think that's much better, what God wants them to hear. You see, make your calling and election sure. John is God's man for God's timing and delivering God's message to those that God brings to listen. So he brings to listen those who are going to get saved and those who are going to be offended, who are going to leave. Maybe the offense is only for a short time. Maybe it's for a long time, an eternal time. That's sad. But that's what the Word of God does. You see, John's obedience to God's call. And that translates into the people's obedience to God's will. And so are those that are coming out are hearing and believing and being baptized and repenting and confessing. Mixed multitude, well, they're always going to look for the lowest common denominator in religion. What they want to hear. What'll tickle their ears. And that's why you don't preach to the mixed multitude. You preach the Word of God to the congregation. And some of the mixed multitude, they'll be offended, they'll leave. Well, that's fine. But then others will be built up and be saved. You see, so there's so much here, you know, John. The Bible does talk about in the last days there will be a famine for the hearing of the Word of God. In the last days, people want their ears tickled. Here, tell me what I want to hear.
You see, the truth motivated that first group of sinners. That was truth. And they came and they heard. They confessed. They were baptized. They repented. You see that? Repentance, confession, baptized. You see? And baptism is an outward sign of going down in the water and coming up. Jesus' death, burial, resurrection. It's identifying with Christ in his death, burial, and resurrection. That you've got a changed life. You're believing in what Jesus did for your sins. Now, in that, it's forsaking sin and practicing obedience to God. And it's simple, direct, and powerful. God's message to change lives. All who will come unto me, the Bible says. And then God does the rest. He changes us from the inside out. But the second group, a little different. A little different. The snakes, notice verse 7. We'll go down to verse 10. And when he saw many of the Pharisees and Sadducees coming for baptism, he said to them, "You brood of vipers," or snakes, "who warned you to flee from the wrath to come? Therefore bring forth fruit in keeping with repentance, and do not suppose that you can say to yourselves, 'We have Abraham as our father.' For I say to you that God is able from these stones to raise up children to Abraham." Verse 10, "And the axe is already laid at the root of the trees. Every tree, therefore, that does not bear good fruit is cut down and thrown into the fire." Now, likely there were some of those there that were listening to John that 30 years earlier were colluding with Herod to destroy baby Jesus. I'm sure, you know, they probably were. They all kind of hung out together. Herod the Great died, but he was old at that time. He was close to 70. But there are some young bucks that are now there, and they're part of this Sadducees and Pharisees. And we're also going to know that soon there will be those that will plot the crucifixion of Jesus. So they're in the crowd as well. I imagine that. I'm sure they probably are. Motivation? Why did they come out? You know, it's kind of unclear. It doesn't say why. But the thing is, they came out maybe for show. A lot of people show up to events just for show, so people can see who they are, their popularity in social events. Maybe peer pressure. Maybe a couple of their Pharisee friends said, "You know, I'm going, I want to check this guy out, this John the Baptist, see what he's doing. See what kind of crowd. I'm going to count how many he's got coming out. Okay, I'll go with you." I don't know, peer pressure. Maybe gain an advantage. Let's just show up to show the people, you know, we're here. We're around the events that are happening. But you know what John could do? He could spot hypocrisy when he sees it. He sees impure motives. He sees that and he speaks to that. The Bible just takes care of that if you just teach the Bible, teach the Word of God. And you know what? Soon, these same antagonists to John, they become the very ones that are rooting for his martyrdom when he is martyred, because John is put to death. Just interesting how all these things come full circle. He uses a metaphor that they would understand. Those that are living in dry, parched lands, where dry, stunted thorn bushes and dried up, brittle grass, desert areas, basically, they would understand what happens in that. Usually on really a hot day, because we've been there, at one trip we took, it was in the summertime, it was 114 degrees when we went down to the desert area, Masada area, and it was rough. But what happens in that, there's spontaneous combustion of these dried brambles and stuff. And it just spontaneously combusts, and flames would go across the brush, and out of that would come the snakes and the lizards, the scorpions would scurry out for their lives ahead of the flames. So that would be just something common there.
And so these scribes and Pharisees would know exactly what John is saying, that he's saying that we're like those snakes leaving the burn area. And that's exactly what he's saying. John's telling them ritual and religion, it's not enough. It's not enough. Change your mind. Clean up your spiritual lives. Ceremony is not going to cut it. All your rituals and your ceremonies, but it's right living. It's what God wants and what God needs in you, your heart, not all your traditions and rituals. Talks about fruit of repentance, which is a changed life. Changed life and a new way of thinking. I read a story, and there are a couple of different iterations of this story of Alexander the Great. I heard it was a younger boy, or I heard it was a soldier, a young soldier, a coward. I'm not exactly sure the problem of it. But he was brought out, and Alexander the Great was going to deal with him in a very severe way. Maybe death, maybe not. But then the mother came out and pleaded for mercy on this young man. Alexander the Great said to the man, "What is your name?" And the man said timidly, "Alexander." And Alexander the Great said, "What is your name?" He said, terrified, "Alexander." Alexander the Great said, "What is your name?" And he thought he's had it. Timidly he said, "Alexander, sir." Alexander, he did have mercy in him. He says, "Change your name or change your ways." You see, you think maybe that could be something that John would say to these snakes? You know, don't come out and call yourself a man of God. Change your ways. That's the idea. You see, God has no grandchildren. He only has sons and daughters. It's a personal faith because God is a personal God. That's what he wants, and that's what John is rebuking them on. Now, notice he anticipated them making excuses. "Well, we have Abraham as our father." That would be the excuse. "We have the faith of our forefathers." And so the Jews really felt that Abraham's faith was so strong that all his descendants, all the descendants, that Jewish nation, would also automatically be favored by God. That's why he's saying that. Don't say that, you know, Abraham is our father. God can raise up stones, you know. And so that's what he's saying. We make a lot of excuses, don't we? "Well, let me just get my act together, you know. Oh, I was raised in such a horrible way, I don't think I could ever be saved." I mean, we make excuses. And God can anticipate our excuses. And God says, "Your excuses are no good. The blood of my son that was shed for you is sufficient for all who ever lived in every generation and every decade, every millennium. That blood is sufficient for salvation." So we can't make excuses. You see, one of their things was, they made a tradition. They said that Abraham stood at the gates of hell redirecting Israelis or Israelites who had wandered or strayed or by chance found themselves there at hell's gate. And then Abraham said, "Oh, no, here, you don't belong here. You belong here with God." You know, so it's like they couldn't go to hell, Gehenna. They couldn't. And it was just made up by man. Well, here we have the Savior being baptized. Verse 11, "As for me, I baptize you with water for repentance, but he who is coming after me is mightier than I, and I am not fit to remove the sandals. He will baptize you with the Holy Spirit and fire, and his winnowing
winnowing fork is in his hand, and he will thoroughly clear the threshing floor. He will gather his wheat into the barn and will burn up the chaff with unquenchable fire. Now, he talks about, John was, at that time, he was the greatest Jew at that time. The greatest one that they looked up to. Those who anticipated the Messiah, but also those that were in the religious tradition, in Judaism. They just couldn't figure John out. But to John, he was of the highest standard there. And so for him to say that I'm not worthy to remove the sandals, you see, to remove or carry sandals is a slave job. And John's saying, I'm the lowest place when it comes to the Messiah. There's no one higher than him. So John, he's preparing the hearts. He's preparing the way. Jesus is greater than anything we have here on planet Earth. Don't reject, basically, is what he's saying and what we could say. You see, when we think of willful sin, and serving Jesus, those are incompatible. Those are impossible. That's what the whole idea here is, John's saying. Bearing fruit. The axe is already at the root of the tree, chopping down those that don't bear fruit. So if I think I can bring my old life and live my old life while I'm saying I'm a Christian, it's impossible. It's incompatible. He talks about the Holy Spirit. He'll baptize you with the Holy Spirit and fire. Well, the Holy Spirit is the one that leads us in our walk, following Jesus. But also the fire is what refines our walk. That refining process burns away the dross, burns away the old life of sin, and replaces it with God's life of righteousness, peace, and joy. It's called sanctification. Sanctification, or that change of our life. Well, you think, interesting, when it talks about the Spirit, you find in the Old Testament that Hebrew word is ruach, and it's got a guttural sound, ruach, but that's in Genesis 1:1, when the earth was formless and void, and darkness was over that whole area, and the Spirit moved, or the Spirit hovered, and created order out of chaos. That's what that idea is, ruach, spirit. But then in the Greek in the New Testament, it's pneuma, or breath. They're kind of the same. Spirit and breath are the same. It's God's Spirit breathes God's life into our life. And he brings order out of chaos. He brings light in darkness. That's what God does, and that's what John is saying. He gives purpose to the purposelessness that we live. He gives order to our disorder. You see, many want the Holy Spirit. They want the excitement of the Holy Spirit and all the, you know, all the things that are going on, and yet they don't want the fire to purify the heart. You got to have both. You can't have just one without the other. Well, when he talks about winnowing, we don't do that now. We separate grain from chaff or kernel from the husk. How they did it is they trampled on it, whether it be corn or whether it be wheat, and then on a high hill where the wind was blowing, they would throw it up in the air, and the wind would blow away the husk or the chaff, and the grain or the kernel would fall to the ground. That's what he's talking about. But now he's saying, no, that's in heaven. That's what God is doing in heaven. He's winnowing those who are going to go to heaven and those that aren't. It's what he did back then in John's day. That's what he's doing throughout every century, and he's doing it today in our day. John Bunyan, who wrote Pilgrim's Progress, sold not as many copies as the Bible. It just about second on the popularity list. He heard a preacher say, "Wilt thou leave thy sins and go to heaven, or wilt thou have thy sins and go to hell?" Well, John Bunyan, who was running from God, came to God.
is so each of us choose, we all choose where we're going to go. God's already made the way. He's already given the straight path. He's already given the smooth road. We're just standing here. Are we going to walk on it? Are we going to run on it? Or are we going to go another way? We're going to take our own path. Well, the Bible tells us, he who conceals his transgression will not prosper, but he who confesses and forsakes them will find compassion. Let's end off here, finally, with Jesus being crucified, and then we're going to partake of, being baptized. We're going to partake of communion. But he says in verse 13 to 17, then Jesus arrived from Galilee at the Jordan, coming to John to be baptized by him. And John tried to prevent him, saying, I have need to be baptized by you, and do you come to me? And Jesus answered and said to him, permit it at this time, for in this way it is fitting for us to fulfill all righteousness. Then he permitted him. And after being baptized, Jesus went up immediately from the water, and behold, the heavens were open, and he saw the Spirit of God descending as a dove and coming upon him. And behold, a voice out of heaven saying, this is my beloved Son in whom I am well pleased. You see the Father, the Son, and the Holy Spirit, the Trinity right there. Oh, there's so much here. We don't have time to do major studies on this, but why was Jesus baptized? He was sinless. Well, it's to identify. Identify with sinful humanity. To identify with you and to identify with me. Through baptism. And the idea is a substitute. He was a substitute for our sin. Visually, outwardly in baptism, going under the water and coming up, but also took our place, not only baptism of water, but baptism of blood. On the cross, he shed his blood for our sins. The Bible says, God was in Christ reconciling the world to himself. In other words, Jesus shed his blood, and our sins were on the cross with him. In Romans chapter 6, encourage you, your homework, read that. Really unbelievable what he's done. And so baptism, yes, in the water, identification, and blood to save us from our sins. And he's the example for all of us to be baptized. If you're a believer, born-again believer, example of submitting to baptism. Also, what you see is he's reaffirming John the Baptist's ministry. Some didn't believe. Probably those Pharisees and Sadducees came out that just maybe to mock, who knows. But Jesus confirming John's ministry by going to him and being baptized. And also, Jesus at this point, he's showing his commitment to the Father, to the Father, and revealing, as I mentioned, the Trinity. So important. Only a born-again believer knows the Trinity, can see the Trinity and the doctrine of the Trinity in the Bible. Because notice that the Holy Spirit descending, Jesus the Son receiving, and the voice of the Father declaring. Holy Spirit as a dove comes upon Jesus, who is being baptized, and the Father speaking out of heaven. But you see, you find that all throughout the Bible. You find the Trinity, or at least an inference to the Trinity and pointing toward that. Genesis 1:1, it says, in the beginning God. God, the Hebrew term, it's not El, which is singular, not Ella, which is duality, but Elohim, plurality. In the beginning, God, plurality, plural, created the heavens and the earth. That hint at the Trinity. In Deuteronomy chapter 6, verse 4, hear, O Israel, the Lord is our God, the Lord is one. The term in the Hebrew is echad, one. It's a compound unity. Not three gods, but one God in three persons.
You see, if I have a fist, I have one fist, but I have five fingers. One fist, five fingers. Man, we're body, soul, and spirit, an inferior trinity. Water, you might say, liquid, vapor, and solid. Scientists say at 0 degrees, for a split second, water is in all three at once. Gas, solid, and liquid. I'm a father, I'm a son, and I'm a brother, but I'm one person. You see, that mystery of godliness, we can find it in the scripture. We can lay out a whole sermon on it. Don't need to this morning. What we need to do is just recognize that Jesus Christ is Lord. He's Lord. He's that. And he can be Lord of your life. He can save you from your sins, give you a new life, a new heart, a new beginning. And we come to communion at this time. And that's what I want to offer you. And as the ushers come forward, let me just pray and say, Lord, I do pray for those that might not know you. Maybe those that know you and they've strayed and they're coming back to you. Lord, I pray that you would open their hearts and their lives and just simply say, yes, Jesus, I want you. That's what you're saying. Don't have to go through some formality. You're just saying, yes, Lord, I want you. I want to know you in a deeper way. Lord, help me do that. And Lord, as we partake of communion, the bread that represents your body given for us, the cup that represents your blood shed for us, Lord, I pray that you do a new work in my life. Even though I might feel somewhat alienated, I might feel totally unworthy,

And while they were eating, Jesus took some bread, and after a blessing, he broke it and gave it to the disciples and said, "Take, eat, this is my body." And when he had taken a cup and given thanks, he gave it to them, saying, "Drink from it, all of you. For this is my blood of the covenant, which is poured out for many for forgiveness of sins. But I say to you, I will not drink of the fruit of the vine from now on until that day when I drink it new with you in my Father's kingdom." And after singing a hymn, they went out to the Mount of Olives. Lord, we thank you. Lord, there's a place, there's a chair, there's a place for all of us, Lord, in your kingdom. We simply need to come, Lord, and we thank you so much, Lord, for what you've done makes it possible for that. This bread we hold in our hand, it's pierced, it's striped. It speaks of you being pierced through for our transgressions and our iniquity. Lord, you took the penalty upon yourself that was due us. And it's striped because you say, by your stripes we're healed. Lord, you do heal us, body, soul, and spirit. Lord, we thank you so much for the bread representing your body.

Let's partake together. Lord, also for the cup representing your blood shed for us. Lord, your blood was sufficient for all sin, all ages, all people. Lord, it just takes belief and trust in you that that is true. Lord, so we thank you so much, Lord, for your forgiveness of sin. We thank you for that blood that you shed for us. Old Testament says, without the shedding of blood, there is no forgiveness of sin, that the life is in the blood. So we thank you, Lord, sinless blood flowing through sinless veins of Jesus. Let's partake together. Amen. Amen. Let's stand, and you can pass your cups to the aisles. Yes, the worship team's going to come up. They'll close us off in song. If you need prayer, come on up afterwards. I know we're a little long. Oh, by the way, actually that song that you heard brought tears to me and my wife's eyes when we heard it. I think it was yesterday, day before. But actually my grandson, who's 15 years old, he's the one that wrote that and composed that. So that's why I played it for you, and I just thought it was so good. Hey, God bless. Tonight, Jake, he's going to start out introduction into Revelation, 5 o'clock. God bless.

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1: So everybody in this room, you're either a saint or an ain't. Amen. Either been born again or you haven't. And if you're a new creation in Christ, you're a saint. And so that we're all works in progress. But as works in progress, we know where we are. We know when we've allowed work to get so busy that we just don't spend time with the Lord. We know if we're how we're doing with our spouses or how we're doing with our kids or our coworkers. We know where our walk is. Nobody has to tell me where my walk is. I know because I walk in intimate fellowship with the Lord, and you know too. And again, if you're not as close to God as you used to be, take a million steps away from God, it's one step back.
0: If you've been born again and made new in Christ, you are a saint, even though you're still a work in progress. In today's message, Pastor Dave describes how, because you walk in fellowship with the Lord, you know the true condition of your heart. You can sense when you've grown distant from the Lord. No one else can tell you where you stand. If you are not as close to God as you once were, even if it's 100 different steps away, all you ever need to return to Christ is a single step back. Now let's join Pastor Dave in the book of Job chapter 15 as he begins his message, "The Way of the Transgressor is Hard."
2: Faith comes by hearing and hearing by your word, God.
1: So Job is going through the worst time anybody could imagine. He's lost all his possessions. He was the richest man on earth, more than likely. And it all started when Satan came to Almighty God and he said, "Consider my servant Job." You know, he's blameless, he's blessed, he's faithful, he's a man who stands for the things of God. And Satan said, "He only loves you because you give him stuff. If I take away his stuff, he won't love you anymore." So the Lord allowed it. And we know what happened in chapter 1. He killed all 10 of his children, destroyed all of his possessions with fire, destroyed all of his livestock. And overnight, he went from having a beautiful family, he was wealthy enough that he blessed other people around him, he lost everything. But Job, at the end of that chapter, said, "The Lord giveth, the Lord taketh away, blessed be the name of the Lord." We get to chapter 2, and Satan goes back into the presence of Almighty God, and he says, "Look, my servant Job, you took everything away from him, he still praises me." He said, "Well, if you let me take his health, he'll stop praising you." He said, "Well, you can take his health, but you can't kill him." So what he does is he gives him boils head to toe. And by the time we get to the end of chapter 2, he's sitting in an ash heap with pieces of broken clay scraping all the boils on his body. So now he's lost his 10 children. He's lost all of his possessions. And now his health is in such bad shape that he can't even find a moment of peace. And then the only one that was left behind was his wife. And she says to him, "Why don't you just curse God and die?" And what does Job say? He said, "Shall I praise him in times of blessing and not in times of adversity?" So Job is in that position now. And then in chapter 3, 4, and 5, we see him, you know, kind of starting to, at first he's just praising the Lord, but then he starts to question and wonder why God would allow it. And I believe that God's okay with that. I mean, I had one child go to heaven. I can't imagine 10 children going to heaven. And I used to give Job's wife a hard time that, you know, Satan let her stay because she was more of a pain to him than a comfort. But if you know, I can't imagine my wife losing all of our children, our grandchildren. How would she be? And so, again, we need to learn to trust in God in the midst of our suffering. And we know from 2 Corinthians 1 that God comforts us in our suffering, that we may then comfort others with the comfort that we have received. And so as we come to text, it's going to be, so he had three friends that came to him. And each one that came, they should have been coming to comfort him. And by the way, the greater the tragedy, the less we need to say. And I've learned that a lot, just having been a pastor for 36 years. And, you know, early on, you would think, I've got to give them the right verse. And sometimes there's a verse that God will give you that's appropriate. But sometimes you just need to put your arm around them and say, "I love you," and just be quiet and comfort them when it's really tragic. And, you know, that's really what Job needed. So his friends start showing up. And as they're showing up, instead of comforting Job, they're accusing him. And each one of them, one at a time, says, "You know why you're in this mess? Because you haven't repented. You've got some hidden sin, and you haven't repented. And if you don't repent, it's only going to get worse." And Job knows that, again, he knows he's a sinner. But Job also was like, "Well, I don't have any hidden rebellion in my life. I mean, I'm not committing adultery. I haven't been stealing." You know? And he's like, I don't agree with that. We know it's not true because the Word of God tells us in Job 1 and 2, again, that he was blameless. So sometimes, even when you're hurting, you'll have the people that come along that don't really give you godly counsel. So we saw that he saw all three of these men, and they came at different times, and all of them were playing from the same playbook and just going after Job. Now, in the middle of all of that, Job starts to get to a point where he starts to question God a little bit. He never denies God, doesn't deny God's existence or doesn't deny God's greatness or anything like that. But he gets to a point where he says, Lord, it'd be better if I just had never been born. Or I could just die. I'm done. All 10 of my kids are gone. I've lost everything. I'm in pain and torment. Can I just check out? And that's never God's highest. But you could at least understand it if you lost your whole family, basically, and you lost everything, and you're in constant pain, and you can't even sleep, and you come to this place of torment. And if you take your eyes off of Jesus, you're going to have a problem. And Jesus, again, he doesn't know Jesus because Jesus hasn't come to earth yet. But he knows a true and living God. And so this is where Job is as we get to chapter 15. So now he's been through all this and he's still struggling. He's still kind of questioning why. I will tell you this, for me, I've never asked God why once in my life. Instead of asking why, I always ask how and what. You know, how do you want to use this and what do you want to teach me? I don't want this suffering to be wasted. I want it to be used for your kingdom and for your glory. So as you get to chapter 15, guess what's happening? There's three separate times where he has these discussions with these same three guys. They're supposed to be his friends. They're referred to as Job's friends. Don't be a Job's friend. Don't be a Job's friend. We need a Barnabas to show up right about here. Just come on, you know, a little salve on the wound. You know, we need someone to come alongside. Well, the last three chapters prior to this, we see Job. And Job does question God a bit, but he's never, you know, irreverent or anything like that. And you can understand, and God is the one that referred to him as being blameless and a man of God. And so I believe even the most spiritually mature among us, we may have where something tragic happens and we say, God, why did you let this happen? And I believe that God loves us enough to minister to us in the midst of it. We've got 35 verses to look at, so we're going to have to go a little mock two with hair on fire. But tell the message, the way of the transgressor is hard. And we're going to see that we're back to Eliphaz. He's the oldest of the three friends of Job. He's coming back for his second discussion. By the time we get to the end of the book, they're all going to have come to Job three separate times. So this is the second time. You would think they would have learned something. You would think that they were so harsh the first time around that they might have come back now that he's been suffering a much longer time, and time has gone by. He's still covered head to toe in boils. He's still lost everything. He's still hopeless. You would think the next time they came, they might be a little more gentle. Well, sadly, they're not more gentle. They're way more harsh than they were the first time. And so they're going to come and start making attacks against him. But in doing so, they're going to talk about wickedness, and they're going to talk about the consequences of sin. And even though they're applying them to Job, and Job is not somebody it applies to, it does apply to the wickedness that is in the world. So even though their counseling towards Job is missing the mark, a lot of what they do say is actually true when it comes to those who never repent, who've never given their life to the Lord, and the consequences that follow. So here's the 5 points. The way the transgressor is hard. When we need encouragement, compassion, and to be comforted, sometimes people come to us with arrogance and accusations. Now, by the way, if you don't know why I write out these outlines the way I do, when I teach people how to study and teach the Bible, I've been blessed to do that in Russia and in India and different places. It's observation, interpretation, application. What does it say? What does it mean? How does it apply to my life? So when I do the outlines, I try to make them all applicational. And what I mean by that is, I want you guys to be able to look at this outline, see it in the text, and then have it be something you can go home and have it impact your life. So I could write down, well, Job did this and Job did that, but that's not necessarily, that's more observation or interpretation. So each of these outlines, every time you read the outlines, it's going to be more of an application to your life. So some of us, we're going to need, anybody need encouragement once in a while? We need encouragement, you need compassion, and then you get somebody that comes over and starts lighting you up. Or somebody, you know, not talking to you, not encouraging you, not being Barnabas. You know, being one of Job's friends. Job's friends come a second time, not looking to comfort Job, but to correct him and prove him wrong. Don't you love people that are arrogant and think they're always right? Aren't those the best people? Don't you just want to spend all your time with them? I can't wait till they come over and correct me one more time. I just can hardly wait. And don't we hate pride in other people? Can I get an amen to that? And so here it is. They're prideful. They're arrogant. They think they know better than Job. We know they don't. Because God said of all the people on the planet, Job was the most godly. So Job was actually the godly man being accused by less godly men, and that happens often. When we minister to others, we should look to bring them closer to the Lord, not to win an argument. You know, whenever I do a lot of counseling during the week, I get a lot of texts, a lot of phone calls, and my heart is at the beginning of the phone call. By the time I hang up the phone, Lord, I hope that we can be closer to the Lord by the time this phone call is over. I hope I can minister to this person, they know Jesus better. To know him better is to love him more. Amen? So the better we know the Lord, the more we're going to love him. I want to bring him closer to the Lord. I don't need to win an argument. You know, and sometimes you'll get phone calls and the people barely know the Bible and they'll say things. And I don't have time right now to reteach you all of Romans, so we're not going to do that. So what we're going to do instead is I'm going to tell you that Jesus loves you and how can I pray for you? Amen? And there's times for that. So point number one, when we need encouragement, compassion, to be comforted, sometimes people come to us with arrogance and accusations. Number two, no one knows where your walk with the Lord really is better than you. You know where you are with the Lord. I'll ask you the question, don't raise your hand. Are you closer to the Lord today than you were a year ago today? And that's my heart. That's my prayer all the time is, Lord, I want to be closer to you tomorrow than I was today. I want to be closer to you the day after that than I am tomorrow. I want to be closer to you every single day. And I want to be closer to you for the rest of my life. Just drawing closer to you, drawing closer to you. Now, if you're not as close to God as you used to be, we always say, who moved? God didn't move, we move. We get caught up in the world. We get distracted by the things of the world. We stop being in fellowship. Our Bible starts collecting dust. Our prayer life dies. We shouldn't be surprised when that happens. We're not as close to God as we used to be. So you know where you are with the Lord. You know how strong your walk is right now. You know what your prayer life is like. You know what your devotional time is like. You know what your time in the Word is like. You know the last time you shared your faith with somebody, if you've ever done it. So some may think your walk is stronger than it really is, and others may self-righteously question your salvation. The judgment that matters is the one that will come when we stand before God. Number three, all have sinned and come short of the glory of God. Before there can be conversion, there needs to be conviction. And we must first recognize our sin before we'll see our need for a Savior. And while we should all know that we are not sinless, we should also know if we're walking in rebellion or intimate fellowship with God. I say this to people often, rebellion or fellowship, choose one. You cannot walk in open rebellion to what God's Word says and be in fellowship with Him at the same time. It doesn't work that way. A lot of people say, yeah, you know, I've been shacking up my girlfriend for 4 years. Yeah, we sleep together and I smoke weed 2 or 3 times a week and I do this and I do that. But, you know, me and Jesus are tight. And I'm like, yeah, no, you're not. No, you're not. Now, I'm not saying that, look, we're all sinners saved by grace. And none of us is, you know, it's justified when you get saved, just as if you've never sinned, being sanctified till the day you're glorified. So the justified, paid in full, names written in the Lamb's Book of Life, He'll never leave me nor forsake me. No one can snatch me out of His hand. I'm thankful. Amen? I belong to the Lord. I've been adopted into His family. But the sanctification process goes on until we die. The word sanctification is where we get the word saint. It's a set apart one. So everybody in this room, you're either a saint or an ain't. Amen? You've either been born again or you haven't. And if you're a new creation in Christ, you're a saint. And so that we're all works in progress. But as works in progress, we know where we are. We know when we've allowed work to get so busy that we just don't spend time with the Lord. We know how we're doing with our spouses or how we're doing with our kids or our coworkers. We know where our walk is. Nobody has to tell me where my walk is. I know because I walk in intimate fellowship with the Lord, and you know too. And again, if you're not as close to God as you used to be, take a million steps away from God, it's one step back. Number four, there is no rest for the wicked. The words and opinions of men must always be tested against the truth of God's word. Here's the reality. I don't care what people think or say because ultimately they're wrong most of the time. Amen? Amen? They'll call you up. Oh, this is what I think. Oh, this is what I was talking to somebody that's related to me. I'm doing my Lynette's stepdad passed away a couple days ago. And we've known for 45 years. I'll be doing his funeral. And I found out that the lady I was talking to on the phone is a Jehovah's Witness. I'm like, oh, okay. Guess we'll have that conversation. But the reality is that I want to talk to her, and I'm going to see, and that's his daughter, and I'm going to see her at the funeral, and I want to have an opportunity to minister to them. But again, people will start to give you their positions. They'll give you a perspective, and I want to be kind and gracious, but I'm going to stand for the truth every single time. Amen? I'm going to stand for the truth. Truth and love, though. Amen? And so let's speak the truth. Let's do it in love. And so here's the thing. The opinions of men must be tested against God's word. This is what happens to Job. He's starting to believe these guys. If you only had three close friends and they all came and said, it was your fault, it's because you didn't repent. If you had repented, all your kids would have lived. If you had repented, you'd have all your cattle. If you had repented, if you would repent now, God will give you most of that back. You just need to repent. And he starts to wonder. It's one thing if one person says, it's nothing if two people say it. Now the third person has said it, and now we're going to go back around another lap, and Eliphaz is going to come in again and say it again. No peace apart from relationship with the Prince of Peace, and our real peace needs to come in knowing the Lord and having an intimate fellowship with him. And when you do, you don't worry about what other people think. Now again, I want to be Christ-like example. I think we all want to be. We don't want to drive people away from the Lord. We want to draw them closer to him because we, you know, we're glow in the dark for Jesus. Amen? We hope they see Jesus in us and they want to know the God that we serve. But that being said, if somebody, you know, and again, I tell this to pastors, I do a lot of pastors' conferences, I tell them all the time, we need to be unoffendable. Unoffendable. The thing that offends me is when you offend my wife. So if you offend my wife, we're going to have problems. Can I get him into that? But if you offend me, I'll just walk by. I'll walk through it. I don't care. But don't pick on my wife. Don't talk about my kids or grandkids. You might see the bad side of your pastor. So here's the reality. There's no rest for the wicked. And then finally, it's all going to burn. It's all going to burn. Worldly riches will not last. You know, all that stuff that we think is so important, I've yet to see a hearse pulling a U-Haul. You know, I've done a lot of funerals lately. I have yet to see a U-Haul in the parking lot. They don't even have any in there because we come in naked, we go out naked, and all that stuff that we think is important, it's all going to burn, and none of it will matter in eternity. Amen? So let's begin there in Job 15, beginning there at verse 1, looking at the way the transgressor is hard. When we need encouragement, compassion, and to be comforted, sometimes people come to us with arrogance and accusations. And it says there in verse chapter 15 that Eliphaz, the Temanite, answered and said. So he's just heard the words of the last three chapters where Job is talking to God and Job is talking about his situation. Now Eliphaz is going to come in, and here's an opportunity where last time he was harsh, last time he was judgmental, last time he was arrogant. Here's an opportunity now to come in and be kind and gracious and draw him closer to the Lord. But sadly, that's not what's going to happen. See, after Job responded to the criticism of his friends in chapter 12, 13, and 14, he rebuked them for their arrogance and the belief that they alone had wisdom and the answers to the reason that Job was suffering. It's always amazing to me when someone else thinks they know better about my life than I do. Now again, there's a time when we need to go to somebody because you see a brother or a sister just getting off the track and you love them enough to go put your arm around them. We just saw Matthew 18 2 weeks

45 minutes. Then they call you into the little room. Then you sit in the little room for about 20 minutes, right? You know, and then you sit in the little room, and then they come in, and then a gal comes in and takes your blood pressure and takes all the stuff, and then sees if you got a blood test in the thing, and then puts all that together. So then when the doctor comes in, they can look and go, okay, here's your blood pressure. Here's what your last blood test. Here's your blood work. Tell me how you're feeling, what's going on. Now, why is all that important? Because until they recognize what my problem is, they can't help fix me or heal me, right? Or help the healing process. So he's saying you guys are poor physicians because you have not even diagnosed what the problem is. By the way, this is not a trick question. Do we see his friends pray one time in this whole book? Nope. I don't want anybody to give me advice about God who doesn't talk to God. Can I get an amen to that? If you don't talk to him, how can you speak for him? If you don't read his word, how can you speak for him? And so he rebuked them for mocking God. He despairs that his life is full of trouble. In Job 14:1, he says, man is born of woman, it's for a few days, and it's full of trouble. Eliphaz is the first one to respond to Job's harsh rebukes and accusations, and he will not encourage or comfort Job. He's going to double down with the accusations of Job, unconfessed, and thus unforgiven sin. So he didn't learn anything from the first time talking to him, didn't learn anything from listening to Job's heart through three chapters. He still hasn't diagnosed what the problem is, and now he's gonna come back and attack Job just as hard or worse than the last time. You know, Job, because of your unwillingness to repent, God is punishing you, and if you don't repent, it's gonna get worse. Boy, I just love hanging out with that guy. All right, verse 2. Should a wise man answer with empty knowledge and fill himself with the east wind? Eliphaz was not impressed by Job's eloquent dependence upon God, and he expressed in the previous chapter. He replied to Job's bold words of dependence upon God and his vehement rebuke of his three friends, calling them arrogant liars, and rebuked them for mocking God. And Eliphaz replied with a sharp rebuke of his own by questioning Job's wisdom. He said, should a wise man answer with empty knowledge? He says, why are you trying to even talk to God? You don't know anything. You tried to rebuke us, you're an idiot. That's basically what he's telling Job. Now again, he doesn't know what we know, because he doesn't have chapter 1 and chapter 2, because the book of Job hadn't been written yet. By the way, these guys are messing up, and they have no idea that we'd be talking about them 4,000 years later. Right? You know, we're going to get to heaven and go, I remember you, if he's even there. Can I get him into that? Right, so now what he accuses them of, he accuses them of having zero wisdom. You don't have any wisdom. You don't know what you're talking about. And so they say, you don't know what you're talking about. You don't know anything. And then when he talks about, and fill himself with an east wind, that from where they were, there's a desert called Sirocco that's just east of where they're, you know, settled. And he's on an ash heap, and he's on boil, and he's colored, you know, and this wind would blow through, and the wind would come through very, very harsh, very hard, and very hot wind. And so what he's basically calling him is like a windbag. You know, you just blow wind, and all it does is it causes problems. You don't speak anything of value. You have no wisdom. Again, and it's really harsh to judge someone when you don't well enough to do that. So Eliphaz replied with that sharp rebuke of his own, not looking to comfort Job, but to correct him and prove him wrong. If God allows good men to suffer, Eliphaz could be next. So here's one of the reasons that they've been going after him. We talked about this in earlier chapters. They're going after him because in their mind, they're like, look, only bad men suffer. And you know why they want to believe that? Because they think they're good men. So they think, well, only bad men suffer. And if you're good, you'll never suffer. And so I don't want to suffer. So I got to make sure that he knows that only bad men suffer. So they've made up their own mind that only bad men suffer. Because if good men could suffer, I could be next. Well, we know from the word of God that good men suffer all the time. And as I say often, everyone in the Bible used mightily suffered greatly. So they come to him, and he accuses him of having no wisdom. He accuses him of having empty words. He's just blowing words into the air, and they're of no value. And then he says in verse 3, should he reason with unprofitable talk or by speeches with which he can do no good? Unprofitable talk is of no use, of no profit or benefit. Speeches which can do no good. Eliphaz sought to discourage Job's self-defense. Speech is doing no good. We aren't listening. You're not persuading us. Everything you just said was a waste of our time because you don't know what you're talking about.

0: about Job. And as Job becomes more vehement, his friends become more severe. As he's more direct with them and calling them out and speaking the truth with boldness, they're getting more and more harsh in the responses to him. So Job's trying to explain it to them. Job's talking to them from his perspective. They don't really listen, and then they just come back harsher than before.
1: This has been Faith Comes by Hearing, a ministry of Calvary Chapel, Conejo Valley in Thousand Oaks, California. What do you know about Job? Well, join us as we learn more together through Job, verse by verse, with Pastor Dave Johnston. Job was a man of profound faith. Do you know someone, or maybe you are someone, who lives with adversity, suffering, or trials? This life is not easy. And even though it sounds cliche, you are not made for this world. Jesus has a plan and purpose for your life, and ultimately, it ends with Him in heaven. What a promise that is! He saved everyone who believes in Him and has given them a seat at the bridal table in God's kingdom. Ponder that for a moment. We'd love to further this conversation with you. 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And with that, we're out of time. Remember, Job is a book of suffering, but also of profound faith, rejoicing, and redemption. 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
1: From the heart of our nation's capital in Washington, D.C., bringing compelling interviews, insightful analysis, taking you beyond the headlines and soundbites into conversations with our nation's leaders and newsmakers, all from a biblical worldview, the weekend edition of Washington Watch with David Salkeld starts now.
2: This week on the weekend edition of Washington Watch, Syria, friend or enemy? Life is back on the ballot, and a firefighter finds a way to unite the nation. Greetings, fellow patriots. I am David Salkeld, and I'm a constitutional conservative, Christian husband, and Reagan Republican. On Thursday's edition of Washington Watch Live, Family Research Council President Tony Perkins sat down with Indiana Congressman Marlon Stutzman to get his take on diplomatic overtures regarding Syria. Here's how Tony introduced the topic.
3: The United States is making a significant change in its relationship with Syria. Now, this has been in the works. Sanctions were lifted and effective today. The Trump administration has removed Syria from a list of countries subject to a blanket denial of U.S. defense exports, which opens the door. Now, it's not automatic, but it opens the door for transfer of American defense articles and services to Syria on a basically case-by-case basis. But the timing raises some important questions. Reuters reported today that Syrian government officials secretly met with representatives of the Iranian-backed Hezbollah in Turkey last month. This is the first known face-to-face talks between the two sides since the fall of Bashar al-Assad, former president of Syria. The sources say Syria pressed Hezbollah to stop cross-border weapons smuggling and dismantle sleeper cells, but then also Hezbollah asked that Syria not get involved in pushing them out of Lebanon. No agreement has been reached. Syria and Turkey both deny the meeting took place. And there's another significant concern, religious minorities. U.S. Commission on International Religious Freedom says Syria's transitional authorities have failed to adequately protect religious freedom and minorities, including Alawites, Druze, and Christians. USERF has actually recommended that Syria be designated a country of particular concern. So, is Syria ready for this new relationship with the United States? Joining us now to talk about this, Congressman Marlon Stutzman of Indiana, who has traveled to the Middle East multiple times and actually has met with the new leader of Syria. Congressman Stutzman, welcome back to Washington Watch. Thanks so much for joining us.
4: Tony, great to see you. Thanks for having me.
3: All right. I know that you gave the benefit of the doubt to the new leadership when they took over for Bashar al-Assad. But this is we're moving forward with the lifting of sanctions, the selling of arms and defense items to Syria. Does that raise any concerns for you?
4: Yeah, Tony. Obviously, this is a big step, knowing that there's on a case by case basis that arms could be sold into Syria. Of course, as I said from the very beginning with President al-Shara, that we have to take the position that we are going to keep our eyes wide open, that his actions will speak much louder than his words. And it's there's a piece of risk here to this, of course. I talked to Christians on the ground in Syria. While they don't necessarily point the finger back at Damascus, there's still harassment towards Christians, especially at the local level. And so while Syria is dominated by Sunni Arabs, you have a Muslim president now who's in charge. And it's, it's concerning, but at the same time, he's been taking proper steps.